0: businesses will not be affected by these changes.
1: The Coalition opposes the legislation, while the Greens are concerned the bill has been watered down. Speaking earlier this morning, Opposition Leader Angus Taylor accused the government of waging a war on aspiration and small business.
2: And we should be clear about why they're doing this. They're doing it because they've lost control of spending. Spending at its highest level in 40 years, outside of the pandemic, $1 trillion of debt.
1: The federal court has overruled the Albanese government's decision to block a gold mine in the New South Wales Central West. The $1 billion project was blocked in 2024 by the then Environment Minister Tanya Plibersek when she imposed a Section 10 ban. The heritage law related to a local Indigenous group's submission, which argued the area near Blaney was important to the dreaming story of the blue-banded bee. Today, Justice James Stelios sent the proposal back to the Environment Minister. Speaking ahead of the judgment this morning, New South Wales Premier Chris Minns said he wanted the mine to go ahead. The president of the Pacific nation of Palau has been welcomed to Canberra by the Prime Minister. Suranjil Whips Jr. will officially open Palau's embassy in Australia and will renew a development cooperation agreement with Foreign Minister Penny Wong. In a statement, Pacific Island Minister Pat Conroy says Australia and Palau have a close and enduring partnership grounded in a shared commitment to a peace, secure and prosperous Pacific. The Prime Minister says his thoughts and prayers are with Pope Leo following his lung cancer diagnosis. The 71-year-old pontiff underwent surgery early this morning to remove a growth on his lung. The Vatican says the surgery was successful. However, an examination of tissue has confirmed a diagnosis of lung adenocarcinoma. In a statement, Anthony Albanese says Pope Leo is a source of inspiration to Catholics right around the world and in Australia. Bulgaria has summoned the Russian ambassador after two merchant ships were struck by drones off its Black Sea coast. 10 crew members from one of the vessels were unaccounted for. The European Union has strongly condemned the attacks. Ireland currently holds the EU presidency. Irish Minister Thomas Byrne says the bloc stands firmly behind Bulgaria.
3: Russia's war of aggression against Ukraine remains the principal source of instability and escalation in the Black Sea region. Ireland and the EU stands in full solidarity with Bulgaria and all those who suffered. Attacks on civilian shipping are unacceptable. They endanger lives, undermine maritime and economic security in the region and threaten global food security.
1: That audio from the BBC. Turning to sport, in cricket, Queensland has recorded its first win of the one-day cup season. The Bulls defeated Western Australia by 15 runs. Opener Hugh Wipkin scored a century. Meantime, Tasmania defeated New South Wales by 57 runs in a rain-affected match in Sydney. Will Prestwich top scored with 71.
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9: Hello, thanks for joining us. This is Space Nuts, where we talk astronomy, space science, and all sorts of weird and wonderful things. This one, though, one of the stories we're covering today, sort of dovetails into something we talked about not so long ago regarding Space Force. No, it's not a sequel to their unveiling of their uniforms, but it is something we have talked about recently. So the penny might drop with a few people as to what that might be. We'll get into that shortly. And should we be calling Mars the purple planet? We'll tell you why. And they've found yet another big crater on the moon. We'll talk about all of that on the latest episode of Space Nuts. And he joins us again, and we're so happy to have him. It's Professor Fred Watson, astronomer at large. Hello, Fred.
10: Hello, Andrew. Hello.
9: Let's get down to business. We have got so much to talk about, and this first story has probably shocked a few people that have now heard the news involving Space Force and their announcement that there are, in fact, weapons in orbit around Earth. We talked about this not so long ago, Fred, and we just assumed that's probably the case, but no one's admitting anything. Well, now the United States has actually fessed up.
10: They have, that's right, with an announcement. It came from the Secretary of the Air Force, whose name is Tony Meek, I think that's how it's pronounced. And this was at a conference on air, space and cyber. And the Secretary of the Air Force said, "Today we continue to ensure we remain ready to meet the challenges of evolving threats wherever they exist. This is why the United States now has on-orbit space control weapons capable of defending the joint force against hostile adversary action." So, you know, it's one of these things, pretty well, as you said, that we've talked about before, that we've tacitly assumed certain other powers have weapons in space, but nobody's ever come up front and said it. And so the admission by the Secretary of the Air Force is quite significant. So it sounds as though there's a whole retinue of possibilities that this might include. My first thought was electromagnetic weapons, lasers, because that's what the Reagan administration were looking at back in the 1980s, the Reagan Star Wars program. But we now have, I guess, a whole array of things that probably weren't around then, including directed energy by lasers or radio frequency jammers, but also there are chemical sprayers, there's net equipment, microwave devices, once again, that's electromagnetic, or basically just good old-fashioned kinetic impact. In other words, you run into something. Really interesting to read that. The first thing I did when I read this last week or earlier in the week was to check what the International Space Outer Space Treaty of 1967 says about weapons. Mm. What it specifically prohibits is nuclear weapons. They are definitely prohibited by the treaty, though it doesn't mention non-nuclear weapons. On the other hand, it does say that, the International Space Treaty is all about the peaceful uses of outer space. Mm-hmm. And so it sort of tends to rule out something that's not peaceful.
9: And Geordie is very upset by that news.
10: Yeah.
9: I was just did a bit of a search on an AI platform to see what sort of weapons could potentially be in orbit around the planet at the moment, because they're not going to confess to what exactly they've got, I imagine.
10: Yes.
9: But anti-satellite interceptors, electromagnetic or electronic warfare jamming, robotic co-orbital weapons, directed energy weapons, conventional missile launches from orbit would be possible. This one's interesting. Kinetic tungsten projectiles. They're you were talking about kinetic weapons. Nuclear weapons are technically plausible, but, as you said, outlawed by the Outer Space Treaty, and chemical and biological weapons in orbit. But again, there's possible prohibition of those.
10: You would want to keep those out of space, I guess.
9: This is a very dicey subject, probably a divisive subject, and one that I think is a cause for concern to a certain degree, because no one up until now has admitted that they have weapons in orbit. We've just assumed they probably have. The US is the first to actually say, yep, we've done it. They're up there. We don't know what they are, though, do we? Exactly.
10: No. And with other nations that almost certainly have them too, it's still a matter of conjecture, because they're even less likely to give us details of what they've got in space.
9: The reasoning behind this has been suggested that we need to arm ourselves to be ready for whatever threat may exist in the future. What kind of threat could develop in space? And are we talking weapons that are going to be used in space against something else in space, or are they developed in space? And are we talking weapons that are going to be used in space against something else in space, or are they...

0: Chinese anti-satellite and anti-space capabilities, particularly anti-satellite missile systems, as displayed by the Chinese in 2007. And that's, I guess, some of the things that we know about because of the debris that, was released when they were tested. It's you know, you're absolutely right. There's two conversations here. There's the one, you know, that's up front, the sort of we know nothing conversation, and yet underneath that there's a very, very detailed analysis of what's going on and what is basically likely to be possible. Another comment from Malcolm Davis, the decision to combine the space capabilities across the various branches into a standalone branch of the US Armed Forces, which is equal to branches like the US Navy or US Air Force, is an important step forward and highlights how important the US considers the space domain. Mm. So that's, yes, that's another possible, another comment there. I mean, to some extent, that's really regarding the formation of the Space Force, which happened some time ago.
1: Would it be too long a bow to draw, no pun intended, that they're doing this because they know the others have too?
0: Yes, I don't think that's a long bow at all. I think that's very likely.
1: In fact, when you read into it deeply, the article that we're referring to in ARSTechnica.com says, what is clear is there is now an arms race in orbit. I didn't mention the potential antagonist, but I don't think you would get much money back from a bet on it being Russia and China.
0: Yes.
1: So it's no surprise at all. Who knows where it leads, Fred? That's the next question. You know, what could happen next?
0: I mean, that could change our world completely because of the absolute dependence that we have on space technology.
1: Yeah.
0: Pretty well everything we do, including what you and I are doing now, goes through space.
1: Mm. Yeah. If you'd like to read about that, as I said, ARSTechnica.com has written a quite significant article explaining what is happening. But yes, the United States is the first to admit that they have weapons in orbit. This is Space Nuts with Andrew Dunkley and Professor Fred Watson.
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4: Heard on community radio across Australia.
1: Okay, Fred, let's go to Mars. It is a beautiful planet. I saw a photo the other day of a sunset on Mars, and it is just, you know, nothing like we get on Earth. It's a beautiful sight. And interestingly enough, when the sun is setting on Mars, the sky turns blue, as against when the sun is setting on Earth, the sky turns red. What they've discovered now is that maybe we should be start to think about calling it the purple planet, because down near the South Pole there are some landscapes that just the photos, I can't describe them that will do them justice, I think is what I'm trying to say.
0: That's right. I'm always hesitant, Andrew, to pick out stories that that rely heavily on visual images, because a lot of our listeners just listen rather than watch. But it's well worth having a look at these. Perhaps the best site is the European Space Agency site. Purple swirls on the red planet. It's basically a press release, came out a couple of days ago, and it's a region around Mars's south pole which is being illuminated from pretty low angle, as you'd expect, near the South Pole. But the colours are, exactly as you've said, the colours are what make this quite dramatic. Striking swirls, as they describe it, of purple, pink and red. It's a far cry from the colour palette we usually associate with the red planet.
1: Yeah.
0: Very, very interesting. And I think the reds and browns, they do come not from sunset illumination, as you've already indicated, the sky is blue on Mars at sunset, but it comes from the dust, the oxidized iron, the dust in the atmosphere, the dust that settles on pretty well all the surfaces just because of the winds that blow on Mars, and so there's lots of red in perhaps all its manifestations, from pink to purple, sometimes almost white, but still with that reddish

0: and it's a region called Thales Rupus. I beg your pardon, Rupes. Rupes is a Latin word for cliff or wall. Thales is actually, it refers to Thule, which we used to talk about. Ultima Thule was the name that we used to give to Arrokoth, the furthest known object that's been visited by a spacecraft. So these are materials which seem to be as well due to volcanic activity to some extent. A comment on the ESA website says that the volcanic activity leaves environments rich in materials such as olivine and pyroxene, both of which are prevalent in Earth's mantle. And those layers of rock actually are not far below the crust of our planet, although that's quite thick. But yes, some really interesting geology there. Lots of craters in the region. Evidence of perhaps a glacier there as well, given that we're near the pole. Well worth a look if our listeners want to check it out. Purple swirls on the red planet.
1: Yes, I just sent the link to our live audience, so good. Those that are in the chat room can click on it and have a look at some of these pictures. They are truly extraordinary. And I think, Fred, these images were impossible in the recent past, but they are now more and more significant and more detailed because the technology is just getting so much better. The high-definition cameras that are available, the super pixel cameras, whatever you want to call them, that can take these images and create such fine detail. It's really amazing.
0: Well, that's certainly true, but Mars Express, when was it launched? It's probably about 20 years ago, I think. Let's just check when it went into space. I can do that and talk at the same time.
1: June 2nd, 2003.
0: Got it, yeah. There you go, 23 years ago. So that is pretty legacy technology, I think you'd say.
1: Yeah.
0: And imagine what you could do now, given that the high-resolution cameras aboard aboard Mars Express are probably only comparable with the cameras that are in our smartphones, rather than being comparable with the camera that's on the Vera C. Rubin Observatory's telescope, which is the size of a bus.
1: Yes. I think I've said it before that the technology in a standard smartphone today far exceeds the computer capacity of the Apollo 11 mission. And I think it was clearly demonstrated on Apollo 13 in the movie that when they were trying to keep the astronauts alive and reinvent their carbon filters, carbon dioxide filters and all that jazz, that they had to sequentially turn systems on and off so that the batteries wouldn't die and that that the astronauts would be stranded. And when you listen to the dialogue, I mean, the amount of power they were talking about was minuscule, and the computer capacity of the spacecraft we're talking about in those late 60s, early 70s space flights was just, you know, you couldn't fit 100 songs on it.
0: That's absolutely right. I remember, what year would it have been, 69, I think, the party that we had to celebrate our mainframe computer, the biggest computer almost in Scotland, at St Andrews University, when its memory was upgraded to 256K, which, well, it's not, it's about half a song, isn't it?
1: Yeah, it is.
0: Less than half a song. But just recapping what we are talking about, that, you know, that's, as we were saying, that's 23-year-old cameras at least that are on Mars Express. But what will have improved is the processing technology to get the very best images out of those. And perhaps that's one reason why we're seeing these glorious images of of Mars's southern polar region.
1: Yeah, on that, I took some photos with my smart telescope the other night. Got some really lovely images. And I took a really nice one of the moon. And I thought, I'll see what ChatGPT can do to this. So I put the photo in ChatGPT and I just said, can you sharpen this, enhance it a little? I don't want to lose the character of the image, but I, you know, can you ramp up the image a bit so that it's a bit more striking. Wow, what it did was amazing. Yeah, I should send you the two shots so you can see the difference. But
0: interested to see them. Yeah,
1: yeah, it was quite remarkable what it did. So I was quite chuffed with how that turned out. So even if you get a really shonky image, sometimes you can just load it into an AI platform and say, well, can you do this? And wham, most of the time it can. Remarkable what's available to us now. And it brings me back to that old question. If we can do this as everyday people in our homes with the AI technology that's available, what kind of AI technology are they developing or have they developed for military services and all of those kinds of things? It's probably way beyond our imaginations already.
0: Indeed.
1: I think, yeah. Anyway, yes, if you would like to see those ESA images of Mars around the South Pole region, they are absolutely beautiful, and you can go to the ESA.int website and check it out. 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
3: Heard on community radio across Australia.
1: I was about to say Q&A edition, but that's next. We'll do that next. I'm getting ahead of myself. We go from a very colourful place to a not-so-colourful place, although when you talk to the astronauts who have walked on the moon, they go, hang on a minute, it is actually quite colourful here. You just got to, be pretty close. Yes, the moon. The reason it's in the news at the moment, to quote my friend Fred Watson, is because they've found a new hole, a crater. And it was almost found by accident, Fred.
0: Yeah, that's right. It's people trawling through, and it's actually NASA researchers who are doing this using the images from NASA's Lunar Reconnaissance Orbiter, which again goes back probably a couple of decades, and is a phenomenal device for imaging the lunar surface. What they do, the Lunar Reconnaissance Orbiter, it surveys the moon's surface on a regular basis, and so you can tell if something changes. And this basically is something that has changed. There has been an impact on the moon that's created a crater quarter of a kilometre across, 222 metres, and up to 43 metres deep. So this is a big hole. And it's actually the biggest known impact crater that has been created in recent times. It fell between two surveys or scans of the moon. So we don't have a precise date for it, but we do have a pair of dates between which we know when that happened, and I've lost the dates now on my screen, so I'll have to rely on you to tell me what they are. But it was a relatively short interval between the two dates that define when this event took place.
1: I'm looking. Somewhere between April 11 and May 22nd, 2024, they think.
0: Yes. Okay. Mm-hmm. So these are images that were taken a couple of years ago, a bit more than a couple of years ago, but nevertheless, still yielding new data. And so it's what's, I think, more striking about this, the diameter and depth of the crater are quite impressive. But when you look at wide angle images, you can see that there is debris spread around for quite a big radius, something like 7 kilometres wide, where you've got basically a lower temperature on the moon's surface. And that comes about because the topsoil has been loosened. It's the top few, only the top few centimetres that have been stirred up, and that's enough to reveal a different thermal signature from the moon. So it's actually cooler. There is a comment in the report on this that I read, which is that due to asteroid impacts and the material that they eject, the top couple of inches of lunar soil, or the top inch or so, it's being overturned every 80,000 years. And that's not that long, because we used to think that, you know, the Apollo astronauts' footprints would last forever, but they won't. They'll be recirculated by debris that is probably pushed up into the lunar environment, not the lunar atmosphere, because there isn't one, but debris from collisions. And I think the other important thing about this story is that that debris, of course, and knowing about debris like that, it's going to play into how you defend a moon base. If you've got a moon base on the surface of the moon, no matter what nationality you're talking about, you're going to need the structures to be reasonably robust to not to worry about damage from material debris that's been kicked up by impacts on the lunar surface, because those impacts will continue to happen. There's no atmosphere to slow them down.
1: And what do they think caused this crater?
0: An object. I think it was a few meters. I've got two separate reports on this, and I think that's in the other one. I think it is probably a few tens of meters across.
1: Right.
0: And that's the, that's typical of the kind of amount of kinetic energy that will be in something that size. Let me see if I can find that number. Probably can't, maybe can.
1: speaking of numbers, this crater's so deep you could put three school buses end to end.
0: Yes, I saw that. It's got to be American school buses, though.
1: Yeah, well, yes.
0: That's right.
1: And that could be yellow.
0: Yeah, I can't find the estimate of what it's the size of the impactor was, but it would be certainly something that is significant enough to basically provide that amount of energy to make a hole that big.
1: Yeah, and the other thing is it hits the moon harder than it hits Earth, because there's nothing to slow it down.
0: That's correct. Yeah.
1: So it's much more explosive on the lunar surface than if something like this hit Earth. In fact, if this particular rock had hit Earth, it may not have done much at all.
0: Well, it probably would have exploded in the atmosphere. Yeah, that's the thing. You know, like the Chelyabinsk event back in 2013, was it? That was something 30 meters across that exploded in the atmosphere. But if it hit the ground on the moon, it might have been made quite a big hole.
1: Yeah.
0: Yeah, I'm sorry I can't find an estimate of the size of that from the size of the impact crater, but I'm sure it's not that far away to discover it.
1: Let me see if I can find it.
0: Thank you. Thank you. That'd be very good.
1: That hit the moon in 2025.
0: 2024.
1: 24? Sorry.
0: That's what you read before, yeah.
1: Yeah. Okay, so, Mageddon Crater.
0: That's correct.
1: They're saying the impactor was roughly 20 to 30 metres across.
0: There you go. So what did I just say? 30 metres was the size of the Chelyabinsk impactor, and this is probably similar.
1: So a similar kind of rock. So this is probably one we didn't see in advance by the sound of it?
0: That's correct. A 30-metre object seen from the distance of Earth would be virtually invisible, bearing in mind that we can't see the Apollo landing sites with any terrestrial telescopes. We can certainly see them from lunar reconnaissance orbits. We can see what's left there, but can't see it from Earth.
1: Yeah, okay. You can read all about it on the NASA website. It's a fantastic site to visit. So much great stuff there. That brings us to the end of our show. Fred, thank you so much.
0: Oh, it's a pleasure, Andrew. Always good to talk about these things, even when they are weapons in space.
1: Yeah, yeah. Well, we know now, so... Very good. We'll catch you soon, Fred. Thank you.
0: No worries.
1: And in the meantime, visit us online at spacenutspodcast.com or spacenuts.io. Have a look around. Visit the shop. Send us messages and questions on the Ask Me Anything button at the top. It's labelled AMA. and maybe sign up for a copy of the daily news feed, if you like. And please leave reviews wherever you listen to or watch us. And thanks to Hugh in the studio, who couldn't be with us. I've got to go bail him out again because he's been throwing large rocks at people. And from me, Andrew Dunkley, thanks for your company. We'll see you on the next episode of Space Nuts. Bye-bye.
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6: Here on Well, Well, Well, we delve into the issues impacting and surrounding the health and well-being of our gender, sex and sexuality diverse communities. I'm your host, Jack Ranjan, and joined this episode by my co-host, Joel Parker. In this episode, we're talking about, before we begin, a naughty interactive comedy. We'll see how naughty and interactive over the course of the next hour or so, that matches up the playful spirit of Taskmaster with the educational heart of sex education. Created by theatre maker and performer Hamish Annan, the live show invites audiences to explore consent and queer intimacy through a series of escalating real time invitations. It's a vulnerable, hilarious, and safe space to practice sexy decision making with strangers, proving that doing intimacy better is a team effort. In this episode, we're asking Hamish about creating safe containers for vulnerability, the gaps in queer sex education, and just, I think, sex education generally, and how comedy can be a powerful tool for consent. Hamish, thank you so much for joining us. To begin with, I guess, I kind of drew that comparison to kind of Taskmaster and sex education earlier. Tell us a little bit about the show, what really happens on stage, and how much is scripted versus improvised with the audience.
7: Hey, thanks, guys. Thanks, Jake. Thanks, Joel. It's a good question. We draw the parallels because I think it helps people kind of understand where we're coming into the show. So it is a series of tasks, or what I kind of like to think of as like invitations to the audience. And they escalate in intimacy. So not just physical intimacy, but emotional intimacy, I guess spiritual intimacy. And so we kind of get to know each other a little bit more, which actually culminates in a date with an audience member. So we're kind of getting to know the audience a little bit, and that's coming together in this kind of concentrated, very intense way to me going on a date with an audience member on stage.
8: Wow. That sounds super interesting. And, you know, you said Taskmaster and sex education. For people who aren't familiar with those, because I don't know what Taskmaster is.
1: What? Oh, my God.
8: Yeah, Joel. I know. I feel like I'm bad for this because I said this before and somebody was like, you don't know what Taskmaster is? But I don't.
7: So, look, what's the quick synopsis of Taskmaster? It's not Taskmaster. I'll just put that out there so I don't get sued by... the nice people at Taskmaster. They get a bunch of comedians on stage to do random kind of activities that they don't know in advance, and then they're kind of rated on that. We don't grade the audience on their participation in this show, but we definitely offer a series of invitations to kind of play, and people don't quite know what they're getting into until they agree that they want to play. They can then decide not to proceed, but there's kind of a series of gates that people, I guess, have to jump through to participate. So it's all opt-in, as opposed to me kind of coming to you in a creepy way and being like, hey, get on stage, because we've all been to terrible interactive comedy and theatre. So it's very much in the hands of the audience in some ways. They're invited to play, but there's kind of no need or no kind of obligation to do that. But we set it up in such a way that hopefully people feel really safe and really comfortable. And when they kind of get what the game is, but they do put their hands up. And then layered on top of that, because I was silly and decided to do two things at once, we've got sex education. So we're talking about consent and intimacy and, the vulnerability and the kind of connection required in that.
8: Yeah, well, I mean, it's like quite a lot of things that I'm sure you need to manage. And I think we'll talk a little bit more about that. Hearing you speak reminded me of when I was like 13 and I went to an interactive play with my parents, and I had really long hair and they made me like gel it back. and this like slick, long, like short sides and back style, like 60s shell. I was so scarred by it. I was like, I hate this. Like sitting in the audience, so uncomfortable. I imagine like it's a difficult thing to balance.
7: Yeah, that sounds deeply traumatic.
8: Yeah, yeah. I'm curious about like your own kind of experiences and like kind of what gap there was in your kind of like sexual health education or kind of where the inception for the show came from.
7: Yeah, we as we were building the show, the thing that became very clear to everyone in the room, so working with especially my dramaturg, Dan Goodwin, is that we both had really terrible sex ed at school. Growing up in New Zealand, it was very much puberty was the kind of focus. So like you will have hair everywhere. And that's about it. There was nothing about gay people or healthy relationships or anything like that. And certainly consent wasn't a thing. I think high school kids nowadays maybe get enthusiastic yes, and that is talked about more. But certainly back home, we're actually seeing that the sex ed curriculum is being cut and gutted and kind of really reduced. And so it kind of felt like a timely way to kind of enter into that conversation and not necessarily say that we are an expert. And by any means, I'm not saying I'm like, you know, all knowledgeable about consent, but, you know, trying to do better and trying to give it a better go and trying to make it more fun and more playful and kind of feel good, I guess, is part of that. And so we try to do that with the audience in real time. I think we probably actually only mentioned the word consent once in the show, but rather than talking about it, we are actually enacting it with the audience and making people go, you know, is this something you really want to do? You don't have to do it. And if you don't have to do it, we kind of champion that and we say, like, that is great. Yeah. Say no, don't do this part of the show. We'll skip it.
6: Is that somewhat at odds with a bit of yes and? Like, if we're talking about live performance and we're talking about, you know, like theatre, if consent is not explicitly said, which is kind of how consent works in a lot of contexts, right? Like, how do you handle that from, like, I guess an education perspective, but also from, like, a creative perspective? If the audience is not giving you a yes and then you're like, how do I tuck and roll from this? Walk me through the creative and the kind of, like, consent side of that.
7: Yeah, the biggest thing for us was that we didn't beg. That's a really clear rule that we kind of have in the show, that I'm not in any way coercing or begging or forcing people to do it. We at the start of the show we tell basically everyone what's going to happen. So I tell you how it's going to end. I tell you exactly what the show is what's going to happen in the show. And I think when you set things up in that way, we find that people do get involved. Or change their mind halfway through. You know, most people come to an interactive show and they go, I didn't really want to participate. I wasn't even thinking about it. But many people have told us that they change their mind halfway through because they go, oh, okay, this is safe. I have autonomy in this. And once they kind of figure out the game between us, they can choose to play and actually choose to play quite boldly. I think a lot of people, because they're, you know, so nervous up front, when they kind of relax into it and settle into it, they actually end up doing things that might surprise them or kind of going to emotional, physical spaces that maybe they weren't kind of expecting themselves to get into. But the other flip side of that is that we check in with them at the end to go like, hey, how was that? Because I think a part of, you know, consent is that we can do it wrong. And make a mistake and go, oh gosh, that actually wasn't good for me. I wanted to try something and I've decided that wasn't comfortable. So we kind of create a space for that as well to reflect on that. And, you know, there's a question of whether that's done as authentically as it can be in the space of, you know, the lights and the sound and the projector. And, you know, there's a lot of theatrical context that we are creating to make this have a rhythm and a flow to it. But, yeah, we find that people do surprise themselves in how kind of willing they are to go to those places.
8: How do you tell who in the audience wants to participate? Like, do you have some tricks that you use yourself to kind of scan and be like, you look like you might be keen?
6: I feel like Joel's bringing bit of like trauma here, being like this harrowing experience I had, no one deserves to go through. How do you prevent
8: don't
6: that?
8: Don't pick me, don't pick me.
7: The question Joel was asking is how far back up the theatre do I need to sit? to avoid Hamish's wrath in the show. I don't pick anyone. So audiences volunteer themselves. So we kind of flip it on its head. So rather than me kind of coming to you and forcing you to do something, you have to give me a wave and let me know that you want to kind of participate. So there are some audience tasks where everyone is involved and you can choose to participate or not. But for the individual tasks where someone has to kind of do something from their seat or come up onto stage, they let us know that they want to play. So it's kind of precarious because it does put me into a very vulnerable situation where, in theory, no one could participate for the entire show. And we have contingencies for that. And it's, touch wood, never happened. So to all the malicious audience members listening now who are going to come along and not play, I see you. But yeah, we let them volunteer. So it's, you know, even more in your control.
6: I mentioned earlier the kind of parallel there. I mean, like, it's literally on the Melbourne Fringe, like, show description. And also the image of a condom on a banana next to what I believe is your face is kind of like, I don't know if it's confronting, but it's just that there's something that's giving an energy that I think I'm still processing. But in that description, that sort of taskmaster meets sex education, like I imagine you picked those because they're relatively contemporary. I guess, were there any other inspirations before we get a little bit more into like a bit of your personal experience around like sex ed and intimacy and like all of that other stuff? What other inspirations were there as far as maybe it might have been kind of game show TV or theater? What else did you kind of pull from when you were coming up with this idea?
7: Yeah, there's a lot of really interesting interactive and task-based work that is coming out at the moment. So people might know Australian groups like Ponycam with Burnout Paradise. Nathan Joe has a work, he's a New Zealand playwright, has a work that is one person having to do a series of tasks before a timer runs out. And I think we're seeing more and more. This is a really interesting kind of, I don't know, way to kind of, I'm also thinking of Game Changer from the Dropout guys.
6: I was going to say Dropout does a lot of this kind of stuff.
7: Yeah, it's kind of living in this space of sort of, and I don't know what it is that makes it so interesting. I think it's from a creation perspective, it's very modular, not to get too much into the dramaturgy of it all, but like because it's got little sections, we can, each one we can kind of make it funnier, make it faster, make it more intense, and then we just kind of puzzle piece them all together. So there is a kind of a narrative that flows through it, but at times we swap in new tasks when things are more or less relevant. So we do actually have some new surprises for this season, and opening night next week will be the first time that we are testing them in front of a big audience. So fingers crossed those go well. I want to come back to your point, though, about the condom on the banana. So for those who haven't seen it, it is a peeled banana with a condom on it, which you should not, don't peel a penis. That's not what you should do to it. What we want people to go is, like, almost have two feelings at the same time, is to kind of go, yeah, and then go, huh? What's going on there? Which is kind of the vibe of the show. It's sort of like, if you laugh and then maybe you learn something, that I'm pretty happy with that, if you go away kind of laughing and thinking. It's purely marketing intrigue to go like, what the hell is going on there? And perhaps harkens back to horrific sex ed classes where people had to put condoms on bananas to practice that. Generally, they weren't peeled, I imagine. And we do have a moment in the show where we kind of explore that. So I can't give everything away because there's some surprises we have to keep. But yeah, that does feature in the show.
6: We will be talking more sex ed. This is Well. I'm Jack. I'm chatting with Joel and Hamish Annan about his Melbourne Fringe show. Before we begin, stick with us. We've got more coming up in just a moment.
5: Sexual health, mental health, and the overall well-being of our LGBTIQ communities. You're listening to Well.
6: You are here on Well with Jack and Joel. We're speaking with Hamish Annan about sex, intimacy, theatre. He's got an experimental show, allegedly, according to the Melbourne Fringe website. Before we begin, Taskmaster meets sex education is kind of the top line pitch there. And Hamish, we were talking a bit about, I guess, sex ed and how it your experience, it didn't really include gay people, I think was like what you said earlier, like it's not often inclusive of queer relationships, really. How do you kind of address that in your show? And also, if someone isn't, like, if you have, I mean, I imagine most of your audiences are not queer, just because that's how math works. Like, is there a value add for the queers in the room in a way that the straights won't get, so to speak? Like,
7: yeah, it's a good question. Yeah, we separate them at the start and we say, straights over here. No, it's identify yourself. It is. Do you know what? I think we. It's a cliche thing to say. You know, when you get really specific, work becomes universal. But I think that it's true that what we see is that even though we perhaps touch on more of, you know, a gay or a queer experience in the show, the topic of consent is so universal, right? Like, I think perhaps what maybe queer communities and even kink communities, you know, either have better grasps on it or really, like, there's room for improvement. The kind of thesis of the show really is that I think we all like to think we're better at consent than we actually are. And I guess for anyone who has ever been groped at a gay bar, you probably know that that's not necessarily the case. And so I actually think in the queer community, we can do a lot better sometimes. You know, actually, we can sometimes be the worst offenders of this. And so, you know, not only is it topical at the moment with what's going on in the media, right? But we see these stories all the time. And so as much as it is focused on the queer experience, I think everyone can do better or at least reflect on it. I think that's probably the thing, is that we often don't take the time to think about it ourselves or communicate with our partner or with our friends, or, you know, we don't really talk about it and we don't really have role models for how to do it well necessarily. And so, again, I'm not putting myself on a pedestal as like the peak consent guy or like this should be the role model, but I think I would try to create a space where the conversation is opened and we can start to think about these ideas and start to touch on them, not in a heavy way, because, you know, I think when people think about consent, it's like, it's a heavy topic and people bring a lot of their own personal experience to it. So we use humor a lot and touch on it very lightly. So hopefully you kind of learn through the process of doing and exploring that and having the opportunity to do it yourself, rather than it being kind of like a lecture or something heavy-handed.
6: Even if you wouldn't like call yourself like the peak consent guy, I think was the term in there, you know, part of this would have been informed by, I believe, an experience that you had where you didn't give consent for something. I guess, can you speak, before you speak a little bit about that, if anyone's listening and finds the conversation we're having around consent difficult, you can find support at joy.org.au/support. Just a bit of a content warning, I suppose, around consent. Yeah, Hamish, tell me a little bit about your, that experience that maybe informed some of where you're coming at the show with.
7: Yeah, you can't talk about consent without talking about non-consent, right? Like the two go hand in hand. And I think that's why we have had this conversation. So in the show, we kind of juxtapose what I think is like pointing to better, pointing to good, pointing to fun, more playful, more connected, more communicative, more empathetic. We kind of contrast that with an experience I had, which I was going back a couple of years now, was filmed having sex without my consent. It was on Sky's home security system, which is gross and really violating and really kind of unsettling. And we touch on that in the show, but really it's only as a way to go, hey, look how much better this could be when we actually communicate and when we make it fun and make it playful. And I think going even beyond the binary of like enthusiastic yes and no, you know, it's going into this is an ongoing thing. This is a relational thing. This is a, you know, embodied thing. You know, someone can say yes with their mouth, but their whole body is screaming no, right? And I think we don't always have the language to necessarily navigate that gray space. And I kind of throw that up as like, hey, this is an area that like I think we all could do better at, and I think we all struggle, and we don't really have anything beyond in an education sense beyond like enthusiastic yes, which is great, don't get me wrong. I think there's so much more kind of nuance to that. And I hope that I wouldn't call it necessarily a querying of consent, but certainly it's going, hey, there is a lot more avenues to explore in this. And I think the kind of co-createdness of it is kind of pointing to something a little bit better, which is like, it's not just me doing the show, it's you doing the show as well. We're making this together, and it's only good or as bad as us working together. So yeah, I really do kind of rely a lot on the audience to kind of find whatever that is together, if that makes sense.
8: Thanks for sharing that, Hamish. And I think, you know, you raise kind of an interesting point around consent, especially in queer communities, or especially between gay men, where like sex education in the traditional sense really doesn't touch on this at all. So people kind of learn from peers and from, you know, the first few people that they have sex with. And it's kind of this unspoken about, you know, rules across the community of how to act and how to behave when we're kind of approaching intimacy. And I feel like there's a real benefit in talking about it more. And, you know, the vulnerability that you've just shown there, I guess, is what you bring to the show as well. And I was wondering, like, what do you think is the benefit of that vulnerability?
7: Yeah, I have to go first, I think, is the kind of responsibility I have as the performer, right? Like, if I don't step into a more vulnerable space, nobody in the audience is going to join me there. I think even just holding the space for that, to go, hey, here's the conversation we're going to have, and I'm not going to step away from it, can be quite confronting for people. But I think it also offers the opportunity for others to reflect on that. You know, it's not the stereotype of the creepy old gay man doesn't come from nowhere. You know, like, there is a generation of people who had no sex ed, were isolated from their peers in the community. And, you know, it is no wonder that when you don't talk about these things, maladaptive behaviours happen. And I think that is, you know, everyone kind of knows it in the back of their head. It's sort of like, yeah,
8: it's the 20 Grindr messages one after another every day for a month type thing.
7: And which actually, by the way, excellent promotional channel for marketing Melbourne Fringe shows, just putting that out.
6: Have you found a lot of people like respond well to that when you see that you're like messaging every person on the grid and you're like, here's the show, and then
7: not messaging everyone, Christ. But you know, if you just put, hey, I'm in town, you know, people get excited and want to come along. But you're right. Yeah, it's uncomfy. And honestly, I don't know, you may have had this experience with partners or maybe listeners have kind of had this experience. Like, even if you do have the courage to talk about it, sometimes the other person is just like, I don't want to speak about this. Like, talking about this makes this less sexy or less exciting. I think there is a space where it can be. Like, we're not going to have a podcast, right? Like, we're not setting up mics in the bedroom. I mean, maybe you are. Like, you do you, you know? However... I think there is a way in which having conversations about this can be just as sexy and fun and flirty, and it can make you feel more comfortable with the other person, closer to the other person. But I know it's not easy at all. And I, you know, even me, like, sometimes I get embarrassed in the show, which is kind of a fun thing to experience. Of like, we have a moment with someone who, you know, maybe is flirting with me or dancing with me or, you know, doing something. And it's like, I feel this as well. This is kind of really sweet and really beautiful, or like really awkward and uncomfortable. And we kind of hold the space for all of those in the show, which is challenging, but I think it's fun as well.
6: Have you heard from people who have come to the show in the past? Because it's coming up at the Melbourne Fringe very shortly. But I mean, from the sounds of it, you've done this many, many times before. Like, have people come along to your show and then maybe come back to you, whether it's on, you know, social media or Grindr or what have you, and said, you know, I went away and felt more comfortable having a conversation with my partner or whoever else? Like, have you heard I guess, what impact the show has had on people after the fact?
7: Yeah, a lot of people reach out, either, you know, come up after the show or on Instagram and actually share their own experience or their friend's experience. You know, it's not uncommon for someone to go, hey, this, you know, even just being filmed without your consent in a kind of sexual position or compromising position. A lot of people are like, yeah, that happened to me or that happened to a girlfriend of mine. And I think even that, it just kind of shows that this happens all the time and we're all kind of complicit in a way or there's nothing you can kind of do about some of these things, you know. I also won't necessarily speak to what the, like, legal and things are here, but, like, you know, sometimes it's the police can't do a hell of a lot in these situations either. And so, you know, it's a really difficult thing to navigate as well with the law and what's even available to you there. But we do have people kind of sharing that or even starting the conversation. I remember when we did our first Auckland season a couple of years ago at Auckland Pride, I had friends who had come along. These are not friends that talk about consent. You know, these are not friends who are having this conversation all the time around the dinner table. And I was running a little late upstairs and I just text them to be like, oh, sorry, I'll be down in a second. I'm just getting changed. And they're like, honestly, no rush. We're just chatting about consent and intimacy. And when I joined them 10 minutes later, it was just like a conversation I've never seen these people had. We're having it amongst a group of friends. And it was like, that's great. You know, I never set out to make people have those conversations, but if it creates a dialogue that can go into your life, that's fantastic.
6: Before we begin, is running October 7 to 11 as part of Melbourne Fringe. Hamish, thank you so much for joining us this episode on Well, Well, Well.
7: Thank you for having me. Appreciate it.
8: Thanks, Hamish.
6: That is all the time we have on this episode of Well, Well, Well. If you missed part of the show or want to catch up on previous episodes, head to the Joy website, joy.org.au/well, well, well, or wherever you get your podcasts. And if you have any questions or suggestions for topics for us to discuss in future episodes, you can also email those through to well, well, well@joy.org.au. Joel, thank you so much for joining me on this episode.
8: Oh, my pleasure.
6: Thank you so much for listening. We'll catch you next time.
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2: Hello, I'm Laura Devoy. The federal government says ministerial discretion over how much gas an exporter can be forced to reserve for the domestic market will be limited. The domestic gas reservation scheme will ensure liquefied natural gas exporters keep 20% of their exports for domestic demand. Resources Minister Madeleine King introduced legislation to Parliament this morning. She says the government will establish a nationally consistent domestic gas reservation framework, which supports reliable domestic supply while maintaining Australia's role as a trusted LNG exporter.
3: This bill imposes a levy on export licences. The levy reflects the principle that the costs of administering a regulatory framework should be borne by the industry that benefits from it. It will ensure the efficient costs of regulating LNG exports under the new framework are met by licence holders rather than the wider public.
2: Ms. King is scheduled to speak at the National Press Club shortly. The Prime Minister and the King of Jordan have signed a joint statement on enhanced cooperation. Anthony Albanese met with King Abdullah in Canberra this morning. The pair welcomed continued strengthening of defence ties, condemned terrorism and violent extremism in all forms, and reaffirmed the importance of international cooperation to address climate change. An Australian-Nepali medical doctor says she will be bringing a holistic care approach to flood victims in Nepal. Dr. Sambriti Adhikari will travel to Nepal this week to provide urgent healthcare needs to vulnerable flood-affected communities. The catastrophic floods and landslides claimed the lives of thousands of people in August, while thousands more remain unaccounted for. A flash flood in central Nepal this week has washed away homes and bridges. Speaking to National Radio News, Dr. Adhikari explains the goal of her visit.
4: How to respond to a disaster, not just through medicine, not just through resources, but also how to bring spiritual strength in a time of suffering. And this is through the power of compassion. This is through the power of servitude. It's through the power of love and prayer and faith.
2: Federal MP Andrew Gee has welcomed the federal court's decision to send a goldmine proposal back to the Environment Minister. In 2024, then-Minister Tanya Plibersek blocked the $1 billion project. An Indigenous group had claimed the area near Blaney in the New South Wales Central West was sacred. Today, Justice James Stelios found the Minister's declaration was without authority, but insisted the decision did not reflect the merit of the claim. In a statement, the local MP Andrew Gee said the decision highlights a lack of transparency in the process. A fungi has been put forward as a natural solution to combat one of the most destructive honeybee parasites. Shannon Kirkwood has more.
5: Researchers from Macquarie University have unveiled their findings today to attendees at the Australian Almond Conference. They say they're developing a biological control for Varroa destructa. Varroa was first detected in Australia in 2022 in New South Wales. It has since spread to several states and is threatening the nation's pollination system. Chief Investigator, Associate Professor Fleur Ponton, says currently varroa management largely relies on chemical treatments. She says the goal is to develop a safe, affordable response which works with nature and keeps beekeepers safer and protects honeybees.
2: And parts of Tasmania's elevated areas have experienced a spring snowfall overnight. Temperatures fell as low as minus 2.7 degrees this morning in the state's alpine regions. Turning to sport, in football, the Matildas have defeated Haiti 7-1 in France. The goals were scored by Letitia McKenna, Caitlin Ford, Daniela Galich, Claire Wheeler and Holly McNamara.
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7: Welcome to The Wire, your independent national coverage of current affairs right across Australia on Community and Indigenous Radio. I'm Amina Shakur, coming to you from Sin in Melbourne, Victoria. And today on the show,
8: it's a way for us, you know, non-Indigenous Australians to come to terms with the fact that, you know, we are newcomers on this country and we never negotiated our presence. And so it's a way to deepen relationships between two peoples.
7: We examine the future of Victoria's First Nations Treaty after the Liberals pledge to repeal it if elected.
9: Target some of the very important areas, not only the airports, but also the Saudi oil fields and oil facilities.
7: The conflict in Yemen escalates, raising fears of wider regional war. And later today...
10: Now you can just put in a couple of words, get an image of a politician, and then just make them say something.
7: We take a look at how AI-generated deepfakes could mislead voters ahead of the state election. We'll have this and more for you over the next half hour. Last November, Victoria made history by signing Australia's first treaty with First Nations peoples. In the past, Australia has never signed a treaty, unlike countries such as Canada and New Zealand. But now, Victorian opposition leader Jess Wilson says the Liberal Party could repeal the treaty if elected. The agreement sets out a new framework for relationships between First Nations Victorians and the state government. The Wire's Lucy Grant spoke with legal academic Dr. Harry Hobbs about what the treaty means and what could be lost if it's scrapped.
8: And we've seen evidence shows around the world that when, generally speaking, when you give communities who are most affected by decisions the power and the authority to make those decisions that affect their communities, it ends up being better outcomes. And so you have better socioeconomic outcomes, better sense of social solidarity, social welfare, and so you end up kind of getting a better outcome for the people who sign the treaties and also for the First Peoples, but also for the state as a whole, because it means that you spend less money in things like welfare because the community themselves are doing better.
7: And in the past, you've referred to the Victorian Treaty as a marriage, not a divorce. Can you expand on that idea?
8: Yeah, I think there's been a position for a long time in Australia that, you know, why would you negotiate a treaty? Because we're all Australians, right? That's a treaty is a way to divide Australians based on race or divide Australians based on certain characteristics, where we're all one people, we'd be together as one people. But I think that's a strange way of looking at it, because a treaty is a way of creating relationships with others and saying that we want to be part of you, we want to be in engagement with you, we want to be in a relationship with you, and we want to be stronger together because of that. So a treaty is not a way to divorce, it's, you know, from First People to separate from Australia and say we're no longer Australians. It's a way for, you know, non-Indigenous Australians to come to terms with the fact that, you know, we are newcomers on this country and we never negotiated our presence. And so it's a way to deepen relationships between two peoples rather than to separate. And that is a marriage, in my view, rather than a divorce.
7: And Australia's first treaty was signed into Victorian law last November after 10 years of treaty negotiation. Why was the treaty negotiation process so long, and how is this reflected in the design of the treaty?
8: Yeah, so the negotiation itself was really quick. It was about 8 months. But it took about 8 years to get to the stage where you could negotiate. That's because, again, we haven't a history of this. There are no, was it clear, Victoria or elsewhere, how you'd go about doing this, how you'd design an institution that First Peoples believed would be legitimate and they could put their trust in. And so over about 8 years, First Peoples and the government worked in partnership to develop institutions and architecture and processes through which negotiations could take place, a representative body, an independent third umpire, a treaty authority, a self-determination fund, the treaty negotiation framework, all these kind of necessary institutions that, again, we're doing from scratch because we don't have them already. So that takes a long time. And then the negotiations themselves were very quick. And that's because, I suppose, over that 8 years, the two parties got to know each other quite well. And so they could work relatively quickly to develop new institutions through which treaty making can continue, set up institutions through which First Peoples can exercise decision-making power in certain areas, and then also develop an agreement that this would carry forward through additional treaties over the coming years.
7: And less than a year into the treaty being signed, where have you seen the work of treaty impact Victorian people the most?
8: So basically, the treaty is very new, and so it hasn't had a lot of time to work itself out or for us to be able to assess what's happening in the implementation stage, because these things take time. But there's a few things already where we can see how the treaty works, what it actually means in practice. And so, for instance, the Victorian Parliament passed an amendment to the Corrections Act last month, which is going to basically mean that the state didn't need to ensure that prisoners would have at least 1 hour outside a day, essentially. And because Aboriginal people are disproportionately incarcerated in Victoria, as they are across Australia, the bill would then have a disproportionate impact on Aboriginal Victorians. And so the treaty institutions go along well, and the Assembly, you know, used the new arrangement through the treaty to speak to the minister about this, to provide their advice, provide their comments. And they said, you know, this is going to have a disproportionate impact. It's going to be challenging. This will be bad. And this government acknowledged that and said, yes, that's true. We agree that it's contrary to the treaty relationship, but we nonetheless think it's important and we're going to pass the bill anyway. And so at one level, it showed that the treaty hasn't really changed anything. The parliament still has the capacity to pass laws. The government can still execute its priorities. But it does also give First Peoples a stronger entry point, I suppose, into the lawmaking path or the policy-making path, because they can speak to government and the government has to respond to them. Whereas before, the government doesn't have to respond to them. So I suppose at least they kind of responded, but it also doesn't mean in reality that there's no veto power on the treaty.
7: And the Victorian Liberal Party have said that if elected, they will repeal the treaty in their first 100 days in order to deliver quote-unquote real outcomes for Aboriginal Victorians. Given what you have just described about how treaty provides practical outcomes for First Peoples led by First Peoples, what do you think the Liberal government means when they say real outcomes?
8: I don't necessarily know what they mean, but I think it would be a retrograde step if they were trying to walk away from the treaty. This is, as you say, a process that's taken 10 years of negotiation, of working together. Aboriginal Victorians are clear that this is what they want. This is the way they want practical outcomes to occur. They believe that practical outcomes are best achieved through treaty. The state for the last 10 years has agreed with that process and that position and have worked diligently and carefully to create a really novel framework that doesn't diminish our Westminster system of government, but allows First Peoples to have, you know, a say in the decisions, the decision-making policy or decision-making process of issues that affect them. And I think it would break trust with a lot of Aboriginal Victorians and Aboriginal people across Australia in the long history in North America and indeed in our near neighbour of New Zealand.

0: rebels escalate attacks on Saudi Arabia, including its main airport in Riyadh. The conflict risks drawing more countries into a wider regional war, while rising tensions between the US and Iran continue. So, how serious is the threat of escalation, and is a diplomatic solution still possible? I spoke with Middle East expert, Emeritus Professor Ayman Sakal, for more.
1: It's certainly sending a very strong signal to the Saudi authorities that the Houthis can target some of the very important areas, not only the airports, but also the Saudi oil fields and oil facilities.
0: Could the airport bombing in Saudi Arabia draw countries such as the United States, Turkey and Pakistan more directly into the Yemen conflict?
1: A possibility of intervention, and we will do it soon, but he hasn't really done it yet. And he made this statement something like 2 days ago. My hunch at this point is that Trump administration is quite reluctant to get involved in another front while the conflict with Iran is still going on and it's not really come to an end. And also it's an issue of the number of interceptors that you United States has. It doesn't want to really dwindle or bring down that number in their inventory, just in case the war with Iran is reignited. So what President Trump in the past, and also the Vice President J.D. Vance, have said that they are happy to provide a mediation and try to bring about some sort of a diplomatic solutions between the Houthis and the Saudis, and of course also the Saudi-backed internationally recognized government of Yemen. But nothing has so far really transpired. I think that everybody is really waiting to see whether the United States is going to intervene. And of course, the United States has been a security provider for Saudi Arabia over a long period of time. At the same time, the Saudis have try to invoke this recent security pact that they've signed with Turkey and Pakistan. There have been reports that some Pakistani troops are already on the ground in Saudi Arabia, and they may have been stationed even before these events. The Houthis only yesterday announced that they have captured something like about 40 to 50 Pakistani soldiers. So whether that's really true or not is difficult to verify. But so far, I don't think that the Pakistanis, and in fact, the Iranian foreign minister, Abbas Araghchi, has offered to mediate between Saudi Arabia and the Houthis in order to bring a viable resolution of the conflict. But there have been reports that the Saudis so far have declined that offer. And Saudis seem to be very angry about the fact that the Iranians may have been responsible for provision of all these drones and missiles that the Houthis have in their inventory, and it looks like that the Houthis are very well equipped.
0: Yeah. And could we see this conflict affect the global oil prices and shipping in the near future?
1: Well, absolutely. I mean, the prices have already really gone up because there are two major choke points through which oil is exported from Gulf to the outside world. One is the Strait of Hormuz, and that is remained closed, although President Trump is While the Strait of Hormuz has been closed, the Saudis have exporting at least half of their daily production through the east-west pipeline, which goes from eastern Saudi Arabia to Bab el-Mandab, and then from there exported to the outside world. Mm-hmm. Before that, it used to go through the Bab el-Mandab, but now that it's been sort of blocked by the Houthis, it's going to go through the northern part of the Red Sea and through the Suez Canal, and of course that is very expensive.
0: And lastly, is a diplomatic solution still possible, or is it going to extend to a wider regional war?
1: Well, I mean, it's already becoming, it has assumed a regional dimension, I think it really depends on how now the Saudis and of course also the Trump administration as well as the Pakistanis and Turkey is going to really react. I mean, to

0: Saudis have said that they are going to continue the conflict, and they have they will continue the air bombardment of the Houthis areas, and the Houthis have been really responding to that. But there is still room for a diplomatic resolution of this conflict, particularly if the United States put pressure on Riyadh and also some of the other countries in the region stand more for a political resolution rather than military resolution of this conflict.
1: That was Middle East expert, Emeritus Professor Ayman Sakal, speaking with The Wire. 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I'm Amina Shakur in Melbourne. A big hello to our listeners in Alice Springs on ACCC 102.1 FM, to our friends in Noosa on Noosa FM 101.3, and to the other side of the country to Radio Goolari in Broome, Western Australia. AI-generated deepfake videos are emerging as a concern ahead of the Victorian election, with fake political content spreading online. New research suggests around 1 in 4 people struggle to correctly identify deepfakes, while many also mistake real footage for fake. I spoke with Lucas Whitaker, lecturer in marketing at Swinburne University of Technology, about the risks deepfakes pose for voters.
2: General platforms like OpenAI, Google Gemini, you can create semi-realistic looking deepfakes of politicians. So you don't need lots of technical expertise. These are tools where you can just type out what you want the image to do or to say, and it can create a realistic enough looking video of the person being depicted. So it's a bit scary how easy it's becoming, for sure.
1: And what's the difference between, like, say, fake news and deepfakes?
2: So deepfakes, the primary, I guess, characteristic of them is that they utilize artificial intelligence. So there's some sort of machine learning in the background, which is creating, detecting what the content is and generating content based off of how it's been trained. So fake news can cover off a variety of different formats. You might think of just general misinformation or disinformation that uses text or imagery. Things like cheap fakes, where there's no AI used, but it could just be, Photoshopped content of images.
1: You mentioned that deepfakes may include political figures and their faces or videos. How does deepfakes have an impact on the Victorian elections coming up?
2: Unfortunately, there's a lot of guidelines in regards to how they can be used. There's this, I guess you would say, a sense that there is no regulation of the truth when it comes to elections in Victoria. So there's always the ability to misrepresent, right? That is inherent within political advertising. We might think back to the Medicare campaign, right? When it comes to deepfakes or artificial intelligence, we're now able to misrepresent much more, let's say, creatively. We might not necessarily be creating content which is designed to fool people, but you can still generate content which is seen to parody or misrepresent or make the opposition or whoever you're trying to target discredited in some way. So there's a definite, let's say, impact in regards to just how voters might view political issues and the ongoing conversation, because also now this is creative content which can now be generated so much more quickly as compared to maybe in the past you had to create a whole commercial and campaign around it. Now you can just put in a couple of words, get an image of a politician, and then just make them say something. So it's just becoming so much more cost effective, meaning that these creators can just pump out content much more quickly. Also the fact that in Australia it's a mandatory voting system. So even if deepfakes aren't necessarily persuading someone, just being exposed to it means that every vote can potentially be impacted, because we can't just opt out of voting like in the US.
1: And how important is media literacy around, deepfakes?
2: I think it's essential we have to start having these conversations about, what can be generated, what is possible. A lot of reliance has been placed in previous years on platforms. Creating these algorithms which allow them to detect when there's AI-based disinformation being shared. But these technologies are progressing faster than detection. So there's always going to be this onus needing to be placed on the individual in having the critical literacy, the media literacy, to be able to discern what's real and what's not. A lot of people aren't quite across how sophisticated these technologies can be. And they might just share content which they don't actually understand is artificially generated. So I believe media literacy, incredibly important. We're seeing overseas some interventions start to address this and is generally effective in reducing one's belief in deepfake content and just being aware of what it can do at a democratic level, and just to be more critical of appraising what they see online before they share it.
1: And how can voters check whether a political video is real or AI generated?
2: So in AI videos generally can have particular cues. There can be things like, you know, the mouth can be blurry, the eyes can have, you know, lots of blinking or not enough blinking. There could be some uncanny aspects of the politician being depicted. I would encourage people to look beyond how it appears, but also think about its actual content. So is it a statement which is perhaps consistent with what the politician would say? Is it being shared from a source which is credible versus just a random, you know, Twitter account or Facebook account? So there's more than just how it looks. It's the content and also these source factors that someone should try and triangulate between when determining the credibility of a piece of information they see online. Just be aware that not everything you see is authentic. You know, always double check, verify sources of information, particularly relating to politicians and certain issues which are prominent in the Victorian election.
1: That was Lucas Whittaker, lecturer in marketing at Swinburne University of Technology, speaking to The Wire. Researchers have discovered a new species of ancient bird fossil near Richmond in outback Queensland. The bird lived around 105 million years ago during the Cretaceous period. It's only the second species of the Cretaceous bird to be formally identified in Australia, offering new clues about the country's prehistoric wildlife. Tune FM's Ash Taylor spoke with Dr. Matt White for more.
3: Yeah, well, a bit of background is I used to be a postdoc researcher down at UNE, and that was when we first described Confractosuchus, which was a crocodile that had a baby dinosaur in its stomach. So that was back in 2022. With this discovery, I'm still with UNE as an honorary researcher, but we've been working with Richmond, Kronosaurus Corner, basically central Queensland, and out there we're finding a lot of a really exciting material. I'm not sure if you heard recently, or about a month ago, we described 2 months ago now, we had an ithiosaur with a lot of bite marks in it, and those bite marks were made by a big chronosaur. But one of the really cool features of that discovery was it had a pterosaur in its stomach. So that was kind of like our last discovery, and this one just happened to be accepted and published now, and it's a really cool find. It's a very rare find.
4: I can imagine. What is it about Cretaceous bird species that makes them so rare in Australia?
3: We just don't have the right preservation, the right preservational environment. You really need very very soft, calm conditions, because you're looking at birds that are very small and delicate. So they need to be buried really quickly, and that prevents a lot of decay. So a lot of the small, fragile bits and pieces, they don't get broken up. Where these things are getting deposited out in Richmond, it's all marine environment. So these little birds are getting washed into the ocean, or when they fall, they die pretty much like seagulls. But they're broken up, they're eaten by predators, so it's very rare to get these fair few bones.
4: And so these two separate leg bones that were found in Richmond at the Kronosaurus Corner, they're from the same species as each other, but different to the one found in the 80s. Do you think that they're from the same specimen, or would they have been from different birds?
3: No, possibly. They're definitely different birds. I actually found 12 kilometres apart and just so happened to be just a week apart. So they're definitely not from the same individual bird. The subarctic Menoptarsus is from an anti-ornithine, so they were the birds that reasonably common and diverse around that time. And so same with the new tibiotarsus, the new leg bone, that was from the same group of birds, but because that element was the same as the one found in Anantius, we could name the specimen.
4: When it comes to Cretaceous birds versus modern birds, at least from the specimens that we have here in Australia, how different are their bones?
3: When we're actually finding them, they have evolved a bit, especially the foot bones and the leg bones, but and the skull. We don't have teeth in these things. So in our modern-day birds, back in the Cretaceous, some had teeth. We don't have actual skull material of these guys yet, so we're not sure, but the actual group they belong to, and Anionophanes, did have teeth. We've got quite a few pedal bones as well, little phalanx, that have been found in amongst our fossil remains, and they're kind of similar to what we actually get today.
4: And I think one of the things that was noted was that this area in Richmond that it was found, it's actually a public fossicking site. So for people out there who might be into fossicking and going to areas like this, what sort of things should they be on the look for so that they don't mistake it for just a random fish bone, for example?
3: Oh, these things, the actual tibiotarsus that we found is quite long and gracile. But it's hollow. It looks like a modern-day bird bone, basically. Nice orange colour. But, you know, it's not be restricted to just leg bones. If you have a look at when you're eating a chicken or any other dead birds on the side of the road, you can have a look at their remains and kind of familiarise yourself with, oh, those bits could be actual bird. They're quite different to the fragile fish bones that we're actually getting out at Richmond. They're no scales. Fish have generally got very fine elements to them. But I guess the one thing is, if you're unsure, make sure you pick them up and take them into the museum, and they'll be able to identify the paleontologist or whoever's working there. We'll put them aside for identification later on.
4: Yeah, I mean, I can't imagine being one of the people who goes out there and finds a bone and it turns out to be something pretty important. I mean, that must be a really good feeling.
1: That was Dr. Matt White there speaking to TuneFM's Ash Taylor. And unfortunately, that is the end of today's show. Thanks so much for listening wherever you are in Australia. The Wire is a co-production between community radio stations in Melbourne, 2SER in Sydney, Radio Adelaide, 4ZZZ and Radio 4EB in Brisbane, with the great support of the Community Broadcasting Foundation and Community Radio Network. 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We pay our respects to elders past, present and emerging. I'm Amina Shakir, coming to you from Sin in Melbourne, Victoria. Thanks so much for your company, and we'll see you next time on The Wire.
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1: Hello, I'm Alyssa Delfs. Australia, Canada, France and the UK say the Palestinian president's decision to postpone council elections is regrettable. It's been nearly two decades since the last Palestinian Legislative Council elections. The 2021 poll was postponed and now elections are not expected until September 2027. In a joint statement, the foreign ministers acknowledged challenges which affect the ability to conduct elections, but say they are an important element of the commitment President Mahmoud Abbas and the Palestinian Authority made to reform. Origin Energy says there is no evidence that customer data that was hacked in July has been published on the dark web. In a major breach, hackers stole data from roughly 900,000 current and former customers, including names, addresses and dates of birth, while up to 60 full bank account numbers and around 100 ID document numbers were accessed. Origin says it's focused on supporting impacted customers and has taken steps toward preventing future incidents. A man has been charged with murder in relation to the death of a 12-year-old boy last month. The boy was allegedly shot in a unit in Sydney's southwest. He died days later. Three men, all aged 18, were arrested. Two were released pending further inquiries, while one was charged with concealing a serious indictable offence. Detective Superintendent Joe Dwayhe explained why the man, who is now 19, was charged with murder yesterday.
2: We will be alleging that the 19-year-old male discharged the handgun, striking the victim in the chin, resulting in the fatal consequences. We prefer to charge the murder based on what we will allege was a dangerous and reckless act by the 19-year-old male. We are not suggesting, or there is no evidence at this stage to show that it was a deliberate shooting or it was an accidental shooting.
1: The Minister for Indigenous Australians has called the closure of a Northern Territory homeless shelter heartless. Minister Malandiri McCarthy says it's a shameful day for the Territory Government, who have closed the doors of Darwin's 300-bed Yissa homeless and short-stay facility.
3: This is not the end, though. We need to ensure that those who need medical care, dialysis, safety and shelter get exactly that. I'll continue to check in with those residents who've been transported 100 kilometres south of Darwin, outside the township of Batchelor.
1: Ms McCarthy says the closure has cast people back onto the streets after the Territory Government declined a federal funding offer to keep the centre open. And Alice Springs households impacted by severe weather and ongoing power outages this week are being offered a small funding support package. The Northern Territory Government will provide one-off assistance for families who have been left without power for 72 or more hours. $250 prepaid cards will be provided to eligible households, which includes around 2,000 properties still without electricity. And turning to sport now, Kangaroos coach Kevin Walters has defended his decision not to name James Tedesco for Australia's World Cup opener. The Rugby League World Cup begins tomorrow with Australia facing New Zealand in Sydney. Reece Walsh has been named at fullback rather than Tedesco, who won the Clive Churchill medal in the grand final earlier this month. Walters has also opted to rest Sam Walker and Bradman Best, who also played in the grand final.
4: It's been a big campaign for him the last 4 or 5 weeks, not just him but Sam as well and Bradman, so I feel in the best interest of the team that they get a spell this week and we'll play them next week.
1: Kaelin Ponga and Nafahu White have been named for New Zealand.
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1: Hello, I'm Elisa Delfs. A new poll has revealed an overwhelming number of voters want governments to do more to support renters. Scarlett Coppola has more.
2: The findings released by the Australia Institute reveal 78% of participants support some government regulation of rents, including 55% who agree rents should only be allowed to rise by inflation or less, while one in four support a temporary rent freeze. Meanwhile, support for additional public housing is strong across voting intentions, including 9 in 10 Greens voters, 4 in 5 Labor and Independent voters, and 7 in 10 Coalition and One Nation voters. The results reveal strong support for more assistance to renters, rent regulation, and increased public housing investment.
1: Meantime, Australia's housing market is forecast to recover mid-next year. The Australian Property Institute's latest Q4 property market outlook anticipates market conditions will improve in the 2027 July to September quarter. It found capital remains available, but its uncertainty and the possibility of further rates rises, which is holding back activity. The Institute's Dr. Sherman Chan says in the short term, house prices are expected to continue to fall.
3: We're expecting a peak-to-trough price decline of about 11% in New South Wales, Victoria, Queensland and Western Australia, 9% in South Australia and 8% in Tasmania. The good news here is that property professionals are expecting the housing market recovery to begin in July to September 2027.
1: Nearly $600 million in extra funding a year is needed to pay frontline mental health staff as the country's mental health systems come under strain. Internal documents released under a parliamentary order show that public mental health services in New South Wales are short between $550 and $600 million every year, while another $187 million is necessary for the community-managed mental health sector annually. The department analysis revealed that releasing the full quantum of the gap could require the state to deliver one of the largest serviced expansions in history. A woman has won an appeal in Australia's highest court for her right to freeze her eggs while behind bars. Rachel Smith is serving a 10-year prison term in Queensland for trafficking in a dangerous drug. She won't be eligible for parole until she's 39 and she'll be 41 once her full sentence ends. Queensland's corrective services initially denied Smith's request, saying state law prohibits inmates from accessing assisted reproductive technology. Smith took the case to the High Court, who allowed her appeal. QCS has also been ordered to pay her legal costs. And an LGBTQIA+ and disability-inclusive musical program is about to hit the state in Perth. The Hear Her Now Festival is presented by Chamber Ensembles and registered charity Mirabilis Collective. It's Australia's first chamber music festival dedicated exclusively to music composed and written by women. Artistic director Stephanie Nichols told National Radio News tonight's Vivid event puts a spotlight on women from all areas.
4: In Vivid particularly, we're spotlighting music that's written by queer women and also artists that live with disability. So we've got composers right across the range of women who identify with those areas.
1: And taking a look at sport now, in cricket, Australia's women's side are set to take on Bangladesh in a third one-day international in Queensland this afternoon. Weather permitting, it will be Aussie wicketkeeper Beth Mooney's 100th ODI on home turf at Allen Border Field.
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5: And intellectuals of this time, the innovative minds, the intelligentsia, those that are breaking down the barriers and choosing a bohemian existence, escaping from dreary suburban ideals and materialistic death traps. Where are these engaging people? The risk takers, the revolutionaries, those living apart from this big unrest, those escaping the sterility of corporate junkies who get high on materialistic consumption.

0: Welcome to the Bohemian Beat. We will journey beyond the horizon and find the artists living on the edge, going down into the murky waters of their very existence, where these brave souls have re-emerged with art that is challenging, original, and brutal.
1: You have tuned into the rhythmical world of the Bohemian Beat. I'm Riddy, your Bohemian captain aboard our vessel of the imagination, where we commune in radio waves in real time. And easing into this hour-long adventure with some music.

Natasha Bedingfield with Pirate Bones from her second album NB, released in 2007. From Pirate Bones to a contemporary pirate tale called Salty Pete and the Black Spot. This story is from Australian storyteller Max Strong, also known as Salty Pete. And this is from an album called The True Adventures of Salty Pete the Pirate.

0: This is the fairly true story of Salty Pete and the Black Spot. In the spring of 1706, Salty Pete and his scurvy crew were sailing in their sloop, the Ace of Spades, off the east coast of Cuba, fresh out of adventures. In fact, they had not had an adventure for at least 2 weeks, and that was only plundering 2 Spanish galleons, while fighting off the tentacles of a giant squid at the same time in the Bermuda Triangle. So you can understand that the men were a bit disgruntled and grumbly. They were bored with drinking rum mixed with gunpowder, playing cards and pirate monopoly. Even Zanzibar the monkey had lost interest in taking pot shots at the deckhands with the pistols he had won from the captain at cards. The crew simply refused to run away anymore. They just lay about the deck, batting at the lead shot as if it was flies. Salty was becoming quite concerned about the morale of his men because he had seen this kind of boredom lead to desertion or worse, mutiny, before. He ordered the lookouts to look sharp through their spyglasses in case there was something of interest on the horizon. Just when the grumbling of the crew was reaching a rowdy rumbling, a cry came from the topmast.
1: "We're flotsam floating with something strange on it off a starboard bow, Captain. It'd be half a league away and we'd be gaining on it post-haste."
2: "Post-haste?" thought Salty Pete. "Since when do my lookouts use fancy terms like post-haste? They must have been reading books again, which is most unusual."
1: "Hurrah!" yelled the crew. "Can we launch a jolly boat to investigate, Captain? Perhaps it be a wreck with treasure still in it."
2: "Very well, lads," said Salty, secretly well pleased that the men were so keen.
0: He knew that the flotsam would likely just be a clump of driftwood, but at least they might catch some fish from around it, because the fish liked the weed and barnacles that grew on these collections of tree stumps and tangled branches. As the jolly boat party rowed closer, they saw that the flotsam was indeed weird. Buoyed up by the floating driftwood was what appeared to be a battered old Chesterfield lounge. Balanced on top of this out-of-place furniture was, believe it or not, a Staffordshire Terrier old Chesterfield lounge. Balanced on top of this out-of-place furniture was, believe it or not, a

0: bit of rum and gunpowder, which is not actually all that nice to lick. He stopped licking, but kept wagging, slobbering and whining like mad with delight, putting on a great show of being very glad to be rescued. When safely back aboard the Ace of Spades, the whole crew, well, mostly, were very excited to have a new mascot. Only Zanzibar the monkey, Squawky the parrot, and the cat of nine tails had their noses out of joint to find yet another pet, putting a claim on the affection of the crew. But after a while, even they had to admit that the Staffy, who was soon given the suitable piratical name of the Black Spot, was such an enthusiastic and friendly dog that no one could dislike him for long. He soon had the men and the pets in stitches with his funny tricks and antics. He danced the hornpipe with Zanzibar. He raced around the deck with Squawky balancing on his back like a crazy jockey. He even helped the cat of nine tails lick its tails, which saved it from getting as many fur balls. Naturally, a cat with nine tails would have a lot of extra fur to create extra fur balls. Most fantastical of all, the Black Spot showed how he could climb up the ratlines to the crow's nest. Not as fast as Zanzibar, mind, but certainly faster than the cabin boy. No one had ever seen a dog, excepting a sea dog, do that before. Each day, the Black Spot would climb the rigging at a certain time and dance a strange jig atop the mast. Salty suspected that the dog had become just a bit crazy from his ordeal on the floating lounge, but this was not out of place on the Ace of Spades, where everyone was a bit deranged. What no one suspected was that the Black Spot was not in the slightest bit mad. In fact, the Black Spot, if anyone had cared to look more closely, was actually sending semaphore signals to the lookouts on a British Royal Navy brigantine, which had been shadowing the Ace of Spades for many weeks. The Black Spot, whose Royal Navy name was Lieutenant C. Rover, was actually a Royal Navy spy. His appearance on the floating lounge had not been a coincidence at all, but was a carefully planned way of planting a spy amongst the pirates. Aboard the Navy brigantine Nightingale, Captain Fortescue rubbed his hands together with satisfaction as he addressed his only slightly scabrous crew. "Men, I have been waiting 5 years for this time. 5 years of fruitlessly chasing that will-o'-the-wisp, Salty Pete, up and down the Caribbean, never knowing where he would appear next. But now, thanks to Lieutenant C. Rover, we have advanced knowledge of which port the pirates plan to plunder next." Here the crew gave a half-hearted hurrah, as they were not sure whether they actually wanted to meet Salty and his battle-scarred crew face to face. "We have it from Sea Rover that the pirates plan to attack Port Royal in 2 weeks' time. When they arrive there, they're in for a rude shock, lads. Now look sharp. Sharpen your hangers and polish your cannonballs. We will arrive in Port Royal a few days before the Ace of Spades and set a trap for them." That night, Fortescue wrote in his journal, "If we succeed in our venture to capture Salty Pete, I warrant I will soon command a man of war and be fighting a real enemy wearing real uniforms, such as the French. Or at least it was the French 6 weeks ago. Perhaps now it is the Spanish or even the Dutch. Never mind, any one of the above would be better than rum-soaked pirates. As for Lieutenant Sea Rover, I shall have him promoted to third mate and given a large mutton bone for his bravery." At last, the Nightingale slipped into Port Royal, but as she drew alongside the dock, she was greeted by desolated merchants with empty pockets turned out. They jeered rather than cheered Fortescue and his men.
1: "Well, no good you are. The Ice of Spades has pillaged us proper and sailed away 3 days since," they wailed. "There'll be not a doubloon or a drop of rum left in the town."
2: "Not only that, the pirates appear to be led by a monkey with two pistols, a parrot what dive-bombed us, a cat of nine tails and a black dog with one white eye, who nipped anyone who dared to defy that blackguard Salty Pete, as was their captain,"

said Fortescue. "Are you sure it was a black dog?" as he wiped his finger along what appeared to be black boot polish on one of the bollards. "Curse that sea rover for a turncoat and a traitor!" Fortescue's promotion faded before his eyes. "Perhaps you too think the black spot was a traitor, but you must understand that a staffy will do almost anything for two pork chops and a pint of rum, as was his daily ration on the Ace of Spades. All he had for his tea on the Nightingale was ship's biscuit and a sip of port wine. Besides, it was much more fun to be with Zanzibar Squawky and the Cat of Nine Tails, and staffies, above all, need lots of fun. Eventually, most of the chalk dust and boot polish wore off the black spot's coat, but he never did quite regain his true colours, excuse the pun. Needless to say, this was not out of place on the Ace of Spades, where no one was very strict about bathing. With a black spot on board to keep them entertained, Salty's crew were never bored again.

0: You are listening to the Bohemian Beat, broadcasting nationally since 2007 across the Community Radio Network. We just heard Ebony Park with Throw Them Overboard from an album called Ether Shanties. And before that, Max Strong with Salty Pete and the Black Spot. Sea shanties were shipboard working songs. Some speculate that shanties may have been sung as early as the 15th century. In the days when human mussels were the only power source available aboard ship, sea shanties served a practical purpose. The rhythm of the song served to synchronize the movements of the sailors as they toiled at repetitive tasks. They also served a social purpose. Singing and listening to songs is pleasant. It alleviates boredom and lightens the burden of hard work, of which there was no shortage on long voyages in those days. Most shanties are call-and-response songs, with one voice, the shanty man, singing the line and the chorus of sailors bellowing the response. The shanty man was a sailor who led others in singing. He was usually self-appointed, but took on the role in addition to their other tasks on the ship. Nevertheless, sailors that had a reputation of being good shantymen were valuable and respected. This next piece is a shanty called Noah's Ark Shanty.
1: In

That was a sea shanty by the Revels called Noah's Ark. Now this next piece, Wellerman, is a sea shanty from New Zealand dating back to the 19th century. The author is unknown. Wellerman refers to a supply ship operated by the Weller Brothers Whaling Company in Australia. The lyrics to Wellerman note the plight of the ship, the Billy O.T., as they wait for the Wellerman to arrive with much-needed sugar, tea and rum. The survivalist shanty explains how the crew of the Billy O.T. persisted in its efforts to bring in a harpooned whale, even after the creature drove back under the surface of the sea.

Bingo. And that was Scottish singer Nathan Evans with Wellerman, Sea Shanty. This next piece is about a bad trip, from the perspective of Pirate Jenny. This track is from an album called Son of Rogues Gallery, Pirate Ballads, Sea Songs and Shanties. And a language warning.

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1: That was Pirate Jenny with Shipper Ray, Nick Cave and Warren Ellis. In this next poem, Old Ships by James Elroy Flecker, fantasy and realism meet. James Elroy Flecker, who lived between 1884 and 1915, was an English poet, novelist and playwright, considered one of the more gifted poets of the Edwardian era. Flecker's poetry is distinguished chiefly by its lyrical beauty and pictorial splendour. He was opposed to any art that was emotional or that taught anything. The poet's business, he declared, is not to save the soul of man, but to make it worth saving. The Old Ships by James Elroy Flecker is read by Christopher Hassel.
2: I have seen old ships sail like swans asleep beyond the village which men still call Tyre, with leaden age o'ercargoed, dipping deep for Famagusta and the hidden sun that rings black Cyprus with a lake of fire. And all those ships were certainly so old. Who knows how oft, with squat and noisy gun, questing brown slaves or Syrian oranges, the pirate Genoese hell-raked them till they rolled blood, water, fruit, and corpses up the hold. But now, through friendly seas they softly run, painted the mid-sea blue or shore-sea green, still patterned with the vine and grapes in gold. But I have seen, pointing her shapely shadows from the dawn, and image tumbled on a rose-swept bay, a drowsy ship of some yet older day. And wonder's breath indrawn, thought I, who knows, who knows? But in that same, fished up beyond ear, patched up new, stern painted brighter blue, that talkative, bald-headed seaman came, 12 patient comrades sweating at the oar, from Troy's doom-crimson shore, and with great lies about his wooden horse, set the crew laughing and forgot his course. It was so old a ship, who knows? Who knows? And yet so beautiful, I watched in vain to see the mast burst open with a rose and the whole deck put on its leaves again.

0: That was Anouka Serene Nito from an album by Hector Zazu called Songs from the Cold Seas. And before that, a poem, The Old Ships, by James Elroy Flecker, read by Christopher Hassel. The voyage or passage is one of the most persistent and enticing of all literary themes. French poet Arthur Rimbaud declared that poetry will no longer give rhythm to the action. It will be out ahead. This next poem, Drunken Boat, by Rimbaud, was written when he was just 16 years old. The following piece is inspired by Rimbaud's poem, Drunken Boat, and is by Holly Tannen. From her album called Crazy Laughter, 7 Years with the Spirit of Arthur Rimbaud.
1: As I came floating down the placid river, I felt myself no longer guided by the bargeman's hands. Howling natives hauled them up for targets, nailed them naked to painted poles. What did I care for any crew, traders of Flemish wheat or English cotton? When they were through with all their noisy grief, the river let me wander where I would. Out on the angry splash of winter tides, emptier than children's minds I ran. And no unmoored peninsula ever knew more triumphant uproar than I made. Blessed by the storm, I woke up on the sea 10 nights, and dancing lightly on the waves that roll forever o'er the deep sunk dead, I never missed the lantern's idiot eyes. Sweeter than sour apples to a child, green water seeped through my battered hull, cleansing the stains of wine and vomit, tearing apart my anchor and my keel.

And since then, I've been bathing in the poem of the sea, milk white, infused with stars. I know the sky split wide by lightning, tides and surf.

light up the shivering purple waves like actors in some ancient tragedy. I've dreamed the evening green with dazzled snow and singing phosphor and kisses rising slowly on the eyelids of the sea. I've touched the shores of Florida's where flowers mingle with the eyes of panthers and the skins of men. And monstrous serpents eaten up with lice drop down from trees and twine with black perfume. I've seen sidereal archipelagos and islands, ecstatic skies thrown open to the traveler on the wave. Is it in these endless nights you sleep in exile?

0: I'd like to show to children these dolphins on the wave, these fish of gold, these singing fish, these flowers of foam that lulled my scudding course till I rested like a woman on her knees. There were times I'd list, almost an island, beneath the quarrels and droppings of the barking blonde-eyed birds. And there were times when past my fragile bough, a pensive corpse came floating backwards by. Lost beneath the estuary's long and trailing hair, jettisoned by hurricane into the birdless ether, there's not a shipbuilder nor a sailor would salvage my water-drunken carcass now. I, who rose from violet fog and ran, steaming and free, stained with electric crescents, herds of black seahorses by my side. I, who trembled 50 leagues away from groans of gathering storms and running whales, I long for Europe with its ancient parapets. True, I've wept too much. Dawns are heartbreaking. Every sun is agonizing. Every moon is cruel. Acrid love has swollen me into a drunken stupor. Oh, split apart my keel. Let me go to the sea. If I do desire any European water, it's the cold black pond of balmy twilight, where a lone child crouches, eyes full of sorrow, and sets sail a boat frail as a butterfly in May. Sodden with weary waves, I can no longer sail against the cotton trader's wake, nor cross the pride of flags and blazing banners, nor swim beneath the prison ship's dreadful eyes.
1: This is the Bohemian Beat, and that was Holly Tennant with The Drunken Boat, inspired by a poem of the same name by the French symbolist poet Arthur Rimbaud. And we have time to squeeze in one more poem. Invictus is a short Victorian poem by the English poet William Ernest Henley, who lived between 1849 and 1903. The poem Invictus contains all the emotional and intellectual impact of true poetry. It represents the logical culmination of a long struggle for life in the shadow of death. In the poem, the speaker accepts no master but himself. He bows to no authority. He is his own god, guide, and judge. He is the captain.
2: Invictus by William Ernest Henley. Out of the night that covers me, black as the pit from pole to pole, I thank whatever gods may be for my unconquerable soul. In the fell clutch of circumstance, I have not winced nor cried aloud. Under the bludgeonings of chance, my head is bloody but unbowed. Beyond this place of wrath and tears looms but the horror of the shade, and yet the menace of the years finds and shall find me unafraid. It matters not how strait the gate, how charged with punishments the scroll. I am the master of my fate. I am the captain of my soul.
1: 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That was Dana Ivey reading a poem by the American poet William Ernest Henley called Invictus, which is Latin for unconquered. Henley was moved to write the verses of the poem while he was recovering after having one of his legs amputated. And the one-legged Henley may have been the inspiration for Robert Louis Stevenson's character, Long John Silver, in the 1883 novel Treasure Island. And we will have to end on that note. I trust you've enjoyed our poetic adventure on the high seas with pirates, shanties, tales and poems. And we will end with a track from Countless Thousands called A Pirate Shanty. And that's from an album called We're Just Really Excited to Be Here. Thank you for joining me on the Bohemian Beat. I'm Riddy.

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1: National Radio News.
2: Good afternoon, I'm Alyssa Delfs. The President of Palau has slammed criticism of the Albanese government's pre-COP31 climate summit in Fiji earlier this month. Sir Angel Whips has spent the week in Canberra on a bilateral visit where they took the opportunity to call for greater climate investment for the region. The trip comes between the two central events of annual climate talks. The Fiji and Tuvalu hosted pre-COP last week and next month's COP31 in Turkey. In the lead-up to pre-COP, Australia placed an emphasis on inviting leaders and ministers to the talks, which came at a cost of $20 million and saw a lack of world leaders in attendance. But of the event, Mr. Whip says media scrutiny is important, but so is perspective. And while cost matters, so does value. An Alice Springs community radio presenter says locals are looking out for each other in the wake of a major storm. The tornado-like storm hit central Australia on Monday. The weather event caused widespread power outages and damage to homes and trees. ACCC's Kate Lyons-Dawson has told The Wire there are concerns about the fate of a sacred tree in town. She says the storm left a trail of destruction across Alice Springs.
3: I have a thing about trees and their light presences, and of course here for the Aranda people, they mean a lot more. Their ancestors, their story, their, you know, so we've got all that going on, as well as, you know, the smaller trees that are in people's gardens that have crushed fences and onto roofs, carports.
2: Meanwhile, Alice Springs households impacted by the severe weather and ongoing power outages this week are being offered a small funding support package. The Northern Territory government will provide one-off assistance for families who have been left without power for 72 or more hours. $250 prepaid cards will be provided to eligible households, which includes around 2,000 properties still without power. A pilot application is helping music streamers regulate their emotions through algorithm-curated playlists. David Wilson has more.
4: Scientists from the University of Melbourne found the playlists help people regulate their emotions 69% of the time. Researcher Dr. Xanthi Lowe-Browns used this information to build a pilot app called Mood DJ, using energy levels and positive or negative feeling to correspond with streaming data and users' libraries to bring their moods from current to desired state. Dr. Lowe-Browns says music streaming services have long been used to create mood playlists, but are most effective when informed by psychology. She says it's also crucial that privacy and transparency are maintained and that data is stored and used ethically so vulnerable people are not exploited. In the meantime, most pilot program volunteers appreciated the emotional reflection the app prompted and say the benefits outweighed any risks.
2: And South Australia will become the first jurisdiction in the country to receive its own Michelin Guide. The state's finest eateries will make the cut in the Michelin Guide South Australia 2027. No restaurants in the country have received international cuisine's highest honour yet, but the first will be unveiled in the guide tonight. The Michelin Guide's considered the fine dining benchmark, but it only expanded into the Americas and Asia in the early 2000s. And turning to sport now, Kangaroos coach Kevin Walters has defended his decision not to name James Tedesco for Australia's World Cup opener. The Rugby League World Cup begins tomorrow with Australia facing New Zealand in Sydney. Rhys Walsh has been named at fullback rather than Tedesco, who won the Clive Churchill medal in the grand final earlier this month. Walters has also opted to rest Sam Walker and Bradman Best, who also played in the grand final.
5: It's been a big campaign for him the last 4 or 5 weeks, not just him but Sam as well and Bradman, so I feel in the best interest of the team that they get a spell this week, and we'll play them next week.
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7: Hey Trovers, welcome to episode 93 of Aussie Trove. We're closing in this week on some big album releases that are coming, and we've got the final singles before some of those albums drop for a number of our favourite acts. I'm Brett, and I'm coming to you from Phoenix FM on Jarrah Country in Central Vic and across the Community Radio Network. And new members of the Trove family this week include Garden Eyes from Brisbane, Dylan Cosgrove from Melbourne, and Mia June, who's originally from WA but now based in Melbourne. And again, we have some big releases from albums and EPs and plenty of new announcements regarding releases for 2027 this week. But for episode 93, we get it underway by heading across to Perth, and it's for the latest release from Kim Franklin. Releases her music as Blank Instrument. Kim had been releasing music from 2020 to 22, including a couple of EPs. Then she went pretty quiet on the release front for a few years, until returning with her first track in nearly 4 years, which was called Brand New. The new releases are part of Kim's debut album, which holds a special place for her, who that being funded by a friend who passed away and left the money to Kim for her to produce this album. Jumping at Ghosts is the full piece of work, and Know Nothing, which we're about to hear, is the third release in advance of the album release. The single was released on 25th of September, and the album is set for release on the 23rd of October. So, let's get it going. This is Blank Instrument from Perth with Know Nothing.

What's up, everybody? My name is Dylan Cosgrove, and you're listening to Aussie Trove on the Community Radio Network. I am so excited that you guys get to be some of the first to hear my brand new single on the radio, Morphing Into Light. This is my very first song to feature trumpet, so I really hope you enjoy. This song is the final single before my brand new album, Develop, coming out next month. That's enough shameless plugs from me. Massive thanks again to Aussie Trove and the Community Radio Network for giving Morphing Into Light its first ever spin. I've been Dylan Cosgrove, and I hope you enjoy Morphing Into Light.

The song is called Morphing Into Light, come out October 2. Dylan is from Melbourne. It's a final single before the release of Dylan's second album, Develop, which is due out in early November. The first album being when Dylan was just 17. Dylan has said of this new album that it is a concept album following the story of three characters. Initially winning accolades as a drummer, Dylan is now considered a multi-instrumentalist. Dylan has toured with their backing band, The Omens, and will be taking them on the road in November and December with the new album. Check Dylan's socials for details. You won't find this one on Spotify, but we will have it on our title playlist. And thanks, Dylan, for the intro. Right, next up, and for the first time on Aussie Trove, we hear the latest release for Mia June. The song is called Evil, come out October 2. Now based in Melbourne, the solo artist, though, is originally from Perth and has been releasing music which she describes as three-chord poetry since 2022. To date, she's released three EPs and each one getting quite a bit of attention. Evil is her last release of 2026 and is described as being about a time when she felt her morals were a big, bold question mark and made some bad decisions that felt good at the time, but were not good. I think we can all relate to that at some stage. This is Mia's third single this year, and as I said, the last, with the other two being Careful and Pet. And she has said they should be listened to in that order of Careful, Pet, and then Evil. So not in the order they were released, but they're telling the story of the year 2023 for her. On the 17th of October, you can catch her at Merry Creek Tavern for an intimate release show. So this is Mia June, now from Melbourne, with Evil. Come.

Hey everyone, this is Zach from the band Humming. We recently released our debut album, Daydream Tendencies. The album is an intimate collection of a lot of ideas, making meaning from lost existence and trying to make sense of it all towards a more hopeful reality. Appreciate the love and hope you enjoy it.

You're listening to Aussie Trove, and last track we heard was Humming. The song is called Would You Stay With Me A While? Come out October 2. They are from Perth. That was the closing track on the Four Pieces' new debut album called Daydream Tendencies. The 8-track album includes 5 previously released tracks and encapsulates all their releases since their 2024 EP, Far Below. Not only is this the last track on the album, but the title contains as many words as the other 7 tracks combined. On October 23, they'll have their album launch at 459, which is within the Rosemont Hotel in North Perth. You can check their socials for details and how to get tickets. And we also heard from Jasmine Adria. The song is Metro Supermarket, come out October 2. Jasmine is from Melbourne, but originally from Victorian Surf Coast. Jasmine just released her debut EP, and it's been a while in the making. Jasmine's first release was back in 2019. That single stood on its own until 2022, when she released a couple more, and then another break until 2025, when she released a single track. So the release of this 6-track EP, called Set Me Free, is definitely notable and includes 4 new tracks that hadn't previously been released. Metro Supermarket is the opening track on what's a very healthy 23-minute EP. Jasmine, of course, has a launch gig, and it's at the Smith Street Hotel in Collingwood on 23rd of October, with supports from Charlotte Bridey and Harriet Wraith. And I think I should keep an eye out for Harriet's next release, as we have mentioned her a few times on the show as supporting other artists. We'll keep an eye out for that. Okay, next up, we can stay in Melbourne for a little bit, and it is Delivery. The song is called Measuring Cup, come out September 30. We welcome this 5-piece back to the show with their first original release since their second album, Force Majeure, dropped in January last year. First release in music back in 2021 with their lauded debut EP, Yes We Do. They've almost continuously been at the forefront of the Melbourne post-punk scene since then. Force Majeure is a cracker and was recognised as such around the world, including in Europe and the UK, where they have a really strong following on the back of their regular and far-reaching tour. And they're just wrapping up an East Coast Australian tour, and we'll be heading back to the UK and Europe again this month, and with the news that their third album, Zone 3, will be out in February 2027. No news of any local album tour early next year at this stage, but no doubt they'll be getting that one locked down as we speak, so keep an eye on their socials. So let's check out the first release from their recently announced third album. This is Delivery from Melbourne with Measuring Cup.

This is Aussie Tribe, broadcasting from Phoenix FM in Central Vic and across the Community Radio Network. And we just heard from Garden Eyes. They're from Brisbane. The song is called Keep Close, come out October 2. Keep Close is the opening track on the Four Pieces debut EP, Selfish Art. Sees them feature for the first time on Aussie Tribe. They've been releasing music since 2024 and right from that debut single have been getting noticed. Initially starting out as the project of frontman Jaden Reddy, who started writing music for the project back in 2021 and then brought it to fruition when his past metalcore band had run its course. No sign of an EP tour just yet, but keep an eye on their socials. And also from up north in the Sunshine State, we heard from Atticus Chimps. They're from the Gold Coast to be particular. Cyanide is the name of the song, come out October 2. This is a duo of Sam Bray as the songwriter, guitarist, bassist and vocalist, and Jack Merriman on drums. And they've been packing quite a punch pound for pound since forming way back in 2016, drawing their inspiration from alternative rock bands from the 90s and early 2000s. They scored support slots with some of the biggest acts from back in those days. They recently returned from the UK and Europe and are now getting close to the release of their second LP. The last seven tracks have all featured the same artwork, so one would expect that new album is not far away now. Rightio, next up we have a band that's returning to the show. It is Radio Free Alice. We play them pretty much every time they release something, but this time it is a first, because they've actually collaborated with another artist. It is Rachel Brown. The song is called Big Ideas, come out October 1. Radio Free Alice, of course, being from Melbourne. Rachel Brown being from South Florida. Big Ideas is the fifth and last single from Radio Free Alice's debut album, What's In Between, which is set for release on the 30th of October. They are currently in the US building their profile before heading back to the UK and Europe for the album tour, a tour which is already sold out a number of shows, and they've added a second show in Paris. Not sure when they're coming back this way, but you can pre-order that vinyl. There's a couple of different versions of it you can pick up online. So this is Radio Free Alice from Melbourne with Rachel Brown from Florida with the final single from their debut LP, This Is Big Ideas.

Hey, this is Darcy, the vocalist and guitarist from local Melbourne rock band Tina Growls. Our new single is called Star Witness. It's the first single from our upcoming debut album, recorded with Brent Quirk at 1B Studios. This song is about being the star witness of your life, having the conviction and the courage to speak up about your experience of truth, and hopefully letting go and finding peace. Thank you so much for listening. We hope you love it.

0: You've been listening to Aussie Trove on Phoenix FM or via the Community Radio Network. The last track we heard was Relays, who are from Bendigo. The song is called Bodybuilding, come out October 8. It's expected to be the final single from the trio's second album, Did You Hear That Water Is Wet? That one is set for release digitally on the 22nd of October, and for the vinyl through Impressed, we're expecting that late November. Bodybuilding is the fourth single from this follow-up to their 2024 debut self-titled LP. Once again, the name of the track tells you what part of modern society is in their sights this time. Tour dates have been locked down for the album tour in Bendigo, Melbourne, Geelong and Ballarat, so check their socials for details. We also heard from Tina Growls, who are from Melbourne. Star Witness is a song. They put that one out September 27. The trio, fronted by Darcy, who we heard from, have been releasing music since 2019, but it's been in dribs and drabs. So it's great to hear from Darcy that this new release is the first of many that we'll be expecting with their debut album. Not sure yet whether by album they're referring to an EP or LP, time will tell. Despite the infrequent releases, they have remained active on the Melbourne live scene. So if you want to catch them live, jump on their socials. They're bound to pop up somewhere soon in the lead up to the album release. All right, we're going to close out the show this week with the final single release before the Southeast Melbourne mob, Stimpies, release their highly anticipated second LP called Doing Good. It'll be out on 9th of October. State of Things is the fifth single from the album for the four-piece, who, when live, can be as much as a seven-piece. State of Things wasn't initially slated for a single release, but a late call was made to drop this one before the album release. They have some big launch gigs in Melbourne, which you might catch depending on when you're hearing this, but if not, there's bound to be an album tour soon. Vinyl is also available for pre-order via their socials. I'm looking to pick up mine later this week. So whatever you're doing in next week, have a cracker and support real Oz music however you can. You've been listening to Aussie Trove on the Community Radio Network. This is Stimpies from Southeast Melbourne with State of Things.
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1: National Radio News.
2: Good afternoon, I'm Alyssa Delfs. The Minister for Resources says a High Court decision that forced New South Wales to consider the climate change impact on future fossil fuel project approvals won't impact federal decisions. Earlier this month, a community group in the Hunter Valley challenged the approval of the expansion of the Mount Pleasant coal mine. The High Court upheld a State Court of Appeal ruling, which found the Independent Planning Commission failed to take into account the effects from climate change caused by emissions. Speaking at the National Press Club today, Minister Madeleine King explained.
3: And what this decision has said, this part of what you had in your conditions were not looked at, so you're going to have to look at them again. It really is a technical but important argument about planning commissions following the rules that state governments have put in place. Now, the federal government doesn't have the same legislative setup around Scope 3 emissions, so it won't apply to federal government approvals.
2: In Western Australia, a memorandum of understanding has been signed by two Aboriginal corporations to explore renewable energy and transmission opportunities in the Pilbara. Banjima and Yinjibundi have agreed to investigate a pipeline of projects which could support the Pilbara's energy transition. The partnership will support regional decarbonisation and increase Aboriginal participation in the energy transition. A rural all-female biosecurity research team is working to secure the national food chain. David Wilson reports.
4: The Charles Sturt University scientists have published veterinary biosecurity research to help protect livestock production and transport systems around the country. In 2024-25, total livestock products increased in Australia by 27% to $28.4 billion, highlighting the importance of biosecurity management within the livestock industry to reduce the risk of disease transmission. The research investigated current biosecurity practices in the livestock transport industry and examined how the sector uses communications technology, as well as the drivers and barriers influencing its adoption for managing biosecurity risks. It comes ahead of the International Day of Rural Women tomorrow with the theme Rural Women Cultivating Food for All.
2: Music lovers in Perth are coming together to support an LGBTQIA+ and disability inclusive musical program. It's part of the 12-day inaugural Hear Her Now Festival, which is presented by Mirabilis Collective. It's Australia's first chamber music festival dedicated exclusively to music composed and written by women. Artistic director Stephanie Nichols told National Radio News the festival will continue shining a spotlight on women from all areas for years to come.
5: The community response to Vivid has been amazing. People are really excited to hear this music. We're really happy to have commissioned world premiere, a new string quartet by transgender woman Rose Russell. So Rose's work will be heard for the very first time tonight.
2: And fine weather on the way across southeast Australia tomorrow, with showers and storms on the cards elsewhere. The Bureau of Meteorology's Dean Naramore has the forecast.
6: There's a couple of weather systems we'll be watching. Firstly, this cold front and trough. That's going to bring in rain and storms to southwestern WA. Hot and humid conditions bring in showers and storms across our tropical north. And a deepening trough through inland parts of Queensland and New South Wales will also bring showers and thunderstorms there. While this very large high-pressure system will keep things fine, warm and mostly sunny in the southeast.
2: And in sport, Australia's women's side and Bangladesh are on the field now in the third one-day international in Queensland. Aussie opener Phoebe Litchfield has been ruled out of today's ODI with a low-grade hip strain. The batter was replaced in the side by all-rounder Nicola Carey. Australia captain Talia McGrath won the toss for the third consecutive match and for the third time sent Bangladesh in first to bat.
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1: Good afternoon, I'm Alyssa Delfs. The Minister for Resources says a High Court decision that forced New South Wales to consider the climate change impact on future fossil fuel project approvals won't impact federal decisions. Earlier this month, a community group in the Hunter Valley challenged the approval of the expansion of the Mount Pleasant coal mine. The High Court upheld a State Court of Appeal ruling, which found the Independent Planning Commission failed to take into account the effects from climate change caused by emissions. Speaking at the National Press Club today, Minister Madeleine King explained.
2: And what this decision has said, this part of what you had in your conditions were not looked at, so you're going to have to look at them again. It really is a technical but important argument about planning commissions following the rules that state governments have put in place. Now, the federal government doesn't have the same legislative setup around Scope 3 emissions, so it won't apply to federal government approvals.
1: In Western Australia, a memorandum of understanding has been signed by two Aboriginal corporations to explore renewable energy and transmission opportunities in the Pilbara. Banjima and Yinjibundi have agreed to investigate a pipeline of projects which could support the Pilbara's energy transition. The partnership will support regional decarbonisation and increase Aboriginal participation in the energy transition. A rural all-female biosecurity research team is working to secure the national food chain. David Wilson reports.
3: The Charles Sturt University scientists have published veterinary biosecurity research to help protect livestock production and transport systems around the country. In 2024-25, total livestock products increased in Australia by 27% to $28.4 billion, highlighting the importance of biosecurity management within the livestock industry to reduce the risk of disease transmission. The research investigated current biosecurity practices in the livestock transport industry and examined how the sector uses communications technology, as well as the drivers and barriers influencing its adoption for managing biosecurity risks. It comes ahead of the International Day of Rural Women tomorrow with the theme Rural Women Cultivating Food for All.
1: Music lovers in Perth are coming together to support an LGBTQIA+ and disability inclusive musical program. It's part of the 12-day inaugural Hear Her Now Festival, which is presented by Mirabilis Collective. It's Australia's first chamber music festival dedicated exclusively to music composed and written by women. Artistic director Stephanie Nichols told National Radio News the festival will continue shining a spotlight on women from all areas for years to come.
4: The community response to Vivid has been amazing. People are really excited to hear this music. We're really happy to have commissioned world premiere, a new string quartet by transgender woman Rose Russell. So Rose's work will be heard for the very first time tonight.
1: And fine weather on the way across southeast Australia tomorrow, with showers and storms on the cards elsewhere. The Bureau of Meteorology's Dean Naramore has the forecast.
5: There's a couple of weather systems we'll be watching. Firstly, this cold front and trough. That's going to bring in rain and storms to southwestern WA. Hot and humid conditions bringing showers and storms across our tropical north. And a deepening trough through inland parts of Queensland and New South Wales will also bring showers and thunderstorms there. While this very large high-pressure system will keep things fine, warm and mostly sunny in the southeast.
1: And in sport, Australia's women's side and Bangladesh are on the field now in the third one-day international in Queensland. Aussie opener Phoebe Litchfield has been ruled out of today's ODI with a low-grade hip strain. The batter was replaced in the side by all-rounder Nicola Carey. Australia captain Talia McGrath won the toss for the third consecutive match and for the third time sent Bangladesh in first to bat.
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My name is Edie and I'll be with you until 6 o'clock. We've started the show off right with a track that I played a couple of weeks ago by Your Personal Chef, which is the solo project of Ed York from Flower Market. That song is called Snow Angel, and I really enjoyed it when I played it a couple of weeks ago, so I'm playing it again. It's just a good song. Next up, I'm going to play a band called Knock Knock, who are playing in Canberra on Sunday at Smith's. One of the members used to live in Canberra, so that's a connection, at least. They played here, I'm not sure how long ago, they played at Descent and they were really awesome. So let's hear Knock Knock. This song is called Creation Myth.

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My name is Edie, and we just heard Winter McQueen and Acacia Pip with the song Frankenstein. Before that, we heard Lily Morris with High Rise Eyes, and before that, Knock Knock with Creation Myth. I have played those three artists together because they are playing a show together on Sunday. This Sunday, they're playing at Smith's Alternative from 6:30. Sounds like a pretty good one to me. I've seen Lily Morris many times and Knock Knock once. I've never seen Winter McQueen and Acacia Pip, though. They're from Melbourne. They've just released an EP. It's called Dissociating on the Travelator. It was recorded by Snowy, Liam Halliwell, who I also have played and talked about on this show before. Incidentally, he recorded that Lily Morris track as well, I believe. All right, there's a lot of things happening this week. There's a lot of things I want to talk about. I want to mention that the Music ACT Music Awards voting closes tomorrow on Thursday. So if you want to vote for your favorite local artists, favorite songs, producers, event of the year, a local legend of the Canberra ACT music industry that you want to nominate, if you just are a fan of anything, make sure you vote. Make sure you vote before tomorrow. I attended the Music ACT Music Awards last year as

a punter, and it was really fun and cool to see our local music scene celebrated and uplifted. So I recommend voting. I recommend going. If you want to weigh in on your favorite releases or artists or show of the year, please text the studio 0468 126 400. What else do I want to say? I want to say that, yeah, there are so many events happening this week. Another big one that's happening is the After Hours Festival at the ANU, being headlined by Genesis Owusu, and also playing our Rum Jungle, Teen Jesus and the Gene Teasers, Chloe Pache, and Lamb Legs. So that's at the Chifley Meadows, 5 till 10 p.m. This Saturday, Saturday the 17th. And because Genesis Owusu is playing, and I ended up playing like part of this song before the news last week, it's Citizen K featuring Genesis Owusu. It's called Answer Brothers. It's from 2013. I want to play the whole thing. Let's hear it. I didn't give it its fair play last week because it got cut off by the news. Language warning as well. If you don't want to hear strong language, don't listen to this one.

That was cool. That was Genesis Owusu Citizen K Deep Cut. I'm going to play another one. This one is the Ansa Brothers from 2019. It's called Go Figure. Another language warning for this one. So if you don't want to hear strong language, yes, tune out for the next track. Goes for 3.5 minutes.

Hello there. That was the Answer Brothers with Go Figure. I have played some Genesis Owusu songs off of his recent album on the show that came out this year, but I thought with him headlining the After Hours Festival at ANU this Saturday the 17th, that it would be fun to play a couple of deeper cuts. So yeah, his duo with his brother, who also performs as Citizen K, the Answer Brothers. Yeah, that's what I've played. Definitely take your chance to go if you are a fan of Genesis Owusu, if you're a fan of Teen Jesus, Rum Jungle, Chloe Pache, Lamb Legs. That's a really big event for Canberra. It's this Saturday, so yeah, definitely think about it if that sounds good to you. I don't know what I'm talking about today. I worked today, so sometimes I'm a little bit more I'm a bit like slower. I feel a little bit more tired perhaps. If you're feeling that way, if you've finished work, that's okay. We're here together. You're on 2XXFM. My name is Edie. You're listening to Local and Live. I have a lot that I want to say today, and the next thing that I want to say, because the Music ACT Music Awards got me thinking about the next band that I'm going to play. They are playing a show on the 31st of October, which is in a couple weeks from now. It is Youth Group. All right, are Youth Group a band from Canberra, Edie? Didn't they form and live in Sydney? Look, yes, but in December 2025, Youth Group were inducted into the Hall of Fame at the Music ACT Music Awards. Toby Martin of Youth Group was there to accept the honour on behalf of the band. The speech he gave acknowledged the deep ties of Youth Group to Canberra. Three of the members lived here and started a band before Youth Group, which I think was called the Velveteen Rabbit, if I'm remembering correctly. He told some interesting anecdotes about practicing in a secondhand bookshop, I think Canty's bookshop. They're a band with like some very deep connections to Canberra, and they're going to play a show here in a couple of weeks. So I'm going to play a couple of their tracks. The next song is a Youth Group song. It's called Kim Deal, and it's about, I guess, listening to the Pixies or the Breeders for the first time in high school, and that just the connection that you make with music when you're that age, I guess. That's my impression of what the lyrics are about. I don't know. That's what I get from listening to the song. But it has this lyric that says, "It's a long way from Canberra to Dayton, Ohio." And yes, it is. It's a long way from Canberra to Dayton, Ohio. But perhaps the two do have a simpatico. Let's listen to Youth Group, Kim Deal.

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You're listening to Local and Live with Edie. That was Youth Group with the song Kim Deal, which is a song about being a teenager in Canberra and hearing Kim Deal for the first time. I'm pretty sure that's what it's about. Kind of moving to me, and it definitely makes me think about when I was a teenager and I heard Youth Group for the first time. So I'm going to bear with me because I'm going to take you back. It's 2014. I'm 13 or 14 years old. In English class, our teacher gives us an assignment to analyze a poem. "Sir," I ask, "can I analyze a song?" Mr. Rowe, who might have been expecting questions like this from his year 8 class, says, "Yes, but the song has to have enough literary techniques to analyze in it." "Oh yes," I assure him. And that song I'm about to play it for you, it is a Youth Group song

was youth group Skeleton Jar, and I was right back there. I was 14. I was rocking out. I was absolutely loving it in the studio. Youth group are playing in Canberra. They are playing at Descent. They are playing on the 31st of Saturday. That's a small venue. If you want to get a ticket, you should get one in case it sells out. I'm not telling you what to do. I'm not saying you should. I'm just saying if you want to, there's a limited capacity to Descent. It's not a big bar. They're playing with Assassins, which is awesome. Dream show for me. I never got to see youth group back when I was a teenager. This is like, I'm psyched. Okay, there's so many other shows happening though, and I want to talk about them all. I am going to play a song very quietly in the background while I tell you my gig highlights of the week. The song I've chosen for gig highlights, we're going to a place that lives in my teenage heart. We're going to the OC, and we're going to listen to the youth group cover of Forever Young in the background of the gig highlights. Let's go. Okay. Is it playing? Yes, it is. We'll see how we go with this. All right, tonight, Wednesday the 14th, Bully Hay is playing at the Baso. Arithmokine, Honeysuckle and Ibsy are playing at Squeaky Clean, and that is a free show, and it's part of the lead up to the After Hours Festival. On Thursday, Farm, The King Hits and The Dreamlanders are playing at Descent. Also on Thursday, there is this crazy show. The Invisible Bees, Split Lip, Paloma and 360 Down are playing at the nightclub that is now where Cube used to be. So it's called The Vent. It's a free show. That is a massive local lineup. Four bands, free show, a chance to check out what's happening at the spot where Cube used to be. That sounds amazing to me. On Friday, it's just Filthy Rocks. Filthy Rocks, New Tomantis, and Split Lip are playing at Descent. There's some free live music played by original bands at the Baso. I couldn't find out who those bands are, but if you know, you know. Yana Allen is playing at Smith's Alternative from 7 p.m. Good Lightning and Ducks in Trees are playing at Badger & Co. That's on the ANU campus. That's at 5 p.m. I think that's in the lead up for After Hours as well. Also, the Art School Ball is back. Incredible. Who knew? The Art School Ball is back, but it's not being held at the Art School. It is being held at Blank Platform, which is above King O'Malley's in the city. So, they've got a really big lineup. Spouse, The Bottle Brushes, Last Call, Adam Schranz, Ooh Woo Woo, Umki, LED, Surly Griffin Motors, Myth Meltdown, Playing Mantis, and The Host. It's going from 6 p.m. to 1:30. If you have fond memories of Art School Ball's past like I do, you might want to check that one out. Alright, Saturday, Small Ways, Box Die, and New Tomantis again. Double playing this weekend at Descent. I always respect it when I see local bands working that hard. Jack Billman is playing at the Polo. Sukhya Singh, the Prince of Bangra, is performing at the Baso. And of course, on Saturday, I already have talked about it, After Hours, a festival is happening at the ANU on the Chifley Meadows. Genesis Owusu, Rum Jungle, Teen Jesus and the Gene Teasers, Chloe Pache and Lamb Legs. That's 5 till 10 p.m. on Saturday. On Sunday, Alibi is playing at Descent, and Winter McQuinn and Acacia Pip, Knock Knock,
and Lily Morris are playing at Smith's Alternative. And there's also an acoustic picnic. Silo Country, Royella and Nina Grant. That's kind of a... I'm sure you could figure it out if you went on Instagram and like looked up Royella, where and when that event is happening. I think it's some kind of daytime DIY sort of situation. It says bring something to share. So that's a gig and a potluck, it looks like. Okay, we've made it through the gig highlights. There's one more thing I want to point out, and that is, while we're on the subject of DIY, the DIY Summer Doco, the Gut Wrench DIY Summer Doco is screening. It's screening at the NFSA on October 26th at 6:30 p.m. It's called Blank Slate City. If you are interested in seeing the DIY Summer Doco called Blank Slate City, made by Gut Wrench, you're going to want to book tickets to that, because I don't know when you'll have the chance to see it again. Okay, we've made it. We've made it through the gig guide. We've made it through. We're on the other side, everyone. Let's listen to Jack Billman. This is Jack Billman with Forbidden Fruit.

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That was Yana Allen with Fake Paradise. If you liked the sound of that, Yana Allen is playing at Smith's on Friday at 7 p.m. She's not from Canberra. She's touring here. If that makes any difference to your decision-making process. Before that, we heard Jack Billman with Forbidden Fruit, who's playing at the Polish Club, or the Polo, on Saturday, this Saturday. Yeah, thanks for sticking it out with me so far. My friends, it is Wednesday. It is 5:55. You're listening to 2XXFM. The program is local and live. My name is Edie. I got a text. It says, it's from William, and it says, oh, and he's loves youth group as well. Not 100% clear on the wording there, what that means, but I think it's conveying a love of youth group, and thank you, William, I appreciate that. I loves youth group as well. Okay, let's listen to The Invisible Bees, Oceanica.

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1: Hello, I'm Alyssa Delfs. A Labor backbencher has rejected the Foreign Minister's criticism of the Palestinian Authority, who announced they'll delay elections until 2027. In a joint statement, Australia, Canada, France and the UK say the Palestinian President's decision to postpone council elections is regrettable. The 2021 poll was postponed and they were last held nearly two decades ago. Speaking to the ABC, Ed Husic says he understands Australia's recognition of the state of Palestine was predicated on the elections, but there is a time and a place.
2: Gaza's been levelled. There are Palestinians trying to hold on to their homes in the West Bank. Imagine trying to put a polling station in that circumstance. The issue is trying to make sure you have a election process that you can be confident in, that is held in a time that that can occur. And I don't think it can be, not with those current circumstances.
1: Federal MP Andrew Gee has welcomed the federal court's decision to send a goldmine proposal back to the Environment Minister. In 2024, then-Minister Tanya Plibersek blocked the $1 billion project. An Indigenous group had claimed the area near Blaney in the New South Wales Central West was sacred. Today, Justice James Stelios found the Minister's declaration was without authority, but insisted the decision did not reflect the merit of the claim. The Minister for Clare, Mr Gee, says the decision highlights a lack of transparency in the process.
3: This decision is a win for Regis, it's a win for common sense, and it's a shocking debacle for the federal government. The federal court has struck down the declaration, confirming what many in our local community knew from day one, that the assessment process was deeply flawed, secretive, and completely mishandled by Canberra.
1: Meantime, the Minister for Resources, Madeleine King, told the National Press Club the outcome is part of a fair and open process.
4: It is important that these court processes are available to all concerned, proponents or governments and others, and to make sure they are fair and open processes is important.
1: Scientists have found a new genus of sea worm off the coast of Christmas Island. As David Wilson explains, it shows there's more to be discovered in the deep seas around Australia.
5: The new genus is called Terebellus uctoria for the sucker-like structures on the creature's undersides. It is part of a class of marine worms resembling centipedes, but closer biologically to terrestrial earthworms. The research identifies seven new species of spaghetti worms, given that name for the appearance of their tentacles, of which two belong to the new genus. Australian Museum senior research scientist Dr. Eleanor Caprianova says naming the species gives them a formal identity, with only a tiny fraction of marine worms named and described. She says finding new species often happens faster than scientists can classify them, but establishing a new genus, the next classification up, is quite rare.
1: And more than 10.5 million census household forms have been returned to the Australian Bureau of Statistics. It says the 2026 edition of the survey is on track to achieve a national response rate of more than 95%. This year's census also saw the highest online completion rate. Now ABS teams are working to process the census data and prepare it for release to the public next June. And in sport, a new girls basketball competition is encouraging community connection in Alice Springs. The four-way partnership between Basketball Australia, Basketball Northern Territory, Alice Springs Basketball Association and Circle Up is providing the new regular competition, which the region has lacked. The partners will co-invest in a six-week competition in Term 4 as the first step toward establishing the comp as a regular fixture.
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0: 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This is the second episode in our series of conversations about gender equity. In our first episode, we went back to the basics. We explored the difference between equality and equity. What we mean by gender equality and gender equity, and how gender roles have developed and changed over time.
1: Today, we take the conversation a step further. We are going to look at some of the ideas that shape those roles in the first place. Ideas about masculinity and femininity, feminism, patriarchy, stereotypes, and gender stereotypes. What does it mean when we say, that's what a man should be, or that's what a woman should be? Where do these expectations come from? How are they passed from one generation to another? And what happens when we begin to question them?
0: These are not simply ideas about women. They affect men and boys as well, shaping what we expect from them, how they are encouraged to behave, and sometimes what they feel they are allowed to be. So in this episode, let's take a closer look at the messages we have all grown up with. Some obvious, some subtle, and consider how they influence our lives. Gender roles are usually centered on conceptions of femininity and masculinity, although there are exceptions and variations.
1: I want these conversations to be accessible to everyone. Although this is the second episode in a series, each program will stand on its own, so you can join us at any point. This is Gender Equity Matters. Let's begin the conversation.
2: Understanding masculinity and femininity in English-speaking cultures. Hello, everyone. Today, we're diving into an essential aspect of intercultural communication, understanding the concepts of masculinity and femininity in English-speaking cultures. These concepts play a significant role in how societies and cultures view gender roles and values. Masculinity and femininity are not strictly about being male or female. Instead, they refer to a set of cultural, behavioral, and societal expectations associated with each gender. Masculinity is often associated with traits like strength, ambition, independence, assertiveness. On the other hand, femininity is frequently linked with empathy, nurturance, sensitivity, cooperation. Remember, These are generalizations, and not every individual will fit these descriptors. It's vital to realize that English-speaking countries, such as the USA, UK, Canada, Australia, and New Zealand, have varied interpretations of these concepts. Historical events, indigenous influences, and societal norms shape these perspectives. For instance, while American culture has historically leaned towards clear-cut masculine and feminine roles, it has seen significant shifts in recent decades, with more emphasis on gender fluidity and breaking traditional norms. In contrast, New Zealand, with its Maori influence, has a unique perspective on gender roles, where certain cultural roles might blur the lines between conventional masculinity and femininity. Language often reflects these cultural values. In English, certain phrases and idioms shed light on these concepts. For instance, man up, often urging someone to be brave or tough, reflects masculine value. Motherly love, suggesting nurturing and unconditional care, reflects feminine value. However, it's essential to approach such phrases with cultural sensitivity, especially as societies evolve and language adapts. Understanding the cultural nuances of masculinity and femininity is crucial in intercultural communication. It helps in building rapport, recognizing and respecting the other's cultural values can establish trust. Avoiding misunderstandings, being aware can prevent misinterpretations based on one's cultural lens. Enhancing clarity, tailoring your communication based on understanding can convey your messages more clearly. We've journeyed through understanding masculinity and femininity in English-speaking cultures. As always, the key is to approach every interaction with openness and a willingness to learn.
0: You were listening to Understanding Masculinity and Femininity in English-Speaking Cultures, courtesy Words and Meanings Explained.

0: That was Irving Kaufman with the song titled Masculine Women, Feminine Men, recorded in 1926, written by Edgar Leslie and music by James V. Monaco.
1: Masculinity is a set of behaviors, attributes, and social roles that a culture or society generally associates with men and boys. Australian sociologist R. W. Connell wrote in the book, The Men and the Boys, men and masculine identified individuals often receive messages from society, media, family members, friends, peers, partners, and even complete strangers regarding their degree of adherence to tradition.

0: reliant.
1: Patriarchy is a term used to characterize societies and systems that cater to men and masculine-identified people. Patriarchy places masculine and men-identified persons, particularly those who are white, heterosexual, and cisgender, that is, hegemonic masculinity, at the apex of power in society and different institutional settings, such as education, politics, workplace, thereby leading individuals of other genders, for example, women, transgender people, genderqueer people, to feel disenfranchised in a variety of ways and in different spaces. Masculism or masculinism may variously refer to advocacy of the rights or needs of men and boys, and the adherence to or promotion of attributes, opinions, values, attitudes, habits, regarded as typical of men and boys. Masculists cite higher rates of suicide in men than women. Masculists express concern about violence against men being depicted as humorous in the media and elsewhere. Philosopher Ferrell Christensen states that if masculism and feminism refer to the belief that men and women are systematically discriminated against and that this discrimination should be eliminated, there is not necessarily a conflict between feminism and masculism, and some assert that they are both. However, many believe that one sex is more discriminated against and thus use one label and reject the other.
0: Femininity describes personal traits and styles traditionally linked with women, while feminism is a social and political movement working for equal rights between men and women. Many writers and thinkers who advocated for women's equality are called proto-feminists, like the 14th century female philosopher Christine de Pizan. Proto-feminists like her were discontent with the treatment of women in medieval Europe, since women could not own property, be educated, or participate in public life. The term feminism was coined by male French philosopher Charles Fourier in 1837. Let us listen to Dr. Christina M. Laplante, an associate professor in the Department of Political Science and Public Administration at the University of Wisconsin, La Crosse, as she explains the history of feminism.
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0: I am Jayanti Gupta, founder and chair, Integrated Women's Network, now Cherish. For me, Gender Equity Matters GEM is an opportunity to ask questions, challenge assumptions, and give voice to conversations about gender equality and equity.
2: In this section, I will try to briefly cover the three waves of feminism, some even argue we're currently in the middle of a fourth wave, and highlight the major achievements of each wave. We will also assess how certain aspects of exclusion, radicalism, and extremism within the movement have contributed to some of those negative stereotypes we see surrounding feminism. First wave feminism essentially occurred simultaneously with the Industrial Revolution, about the late 19th century, in which women demanded equal economic, legal, social, and political opportunities. Now, when we talk about the women's movement of the late 1800s, oftentimes people just refer to this era as the women's suffrage movement or the right to vote. But this movement was not just about the right to vote. In fact, it was about women's rights to a good education, the right to own property, the right to earn wages, the right for married women to be recognized as legal entities, or the right to hold leadership positions in the church, just so much more than just voting. Let me provide a little little bit of legal history on the issue for all of my pre-law majors to give you an idea of how the states and courts viewed women from about

0: 1700 to 1900, so about 200 years. So back in the mid-1700s, if you wanted to become a lawyer, you read Sir William Blackstone's Commentaries on the Laws of England. It was the premier interpretation on contemporary law. And boy, let me tell you, his interpretation of the legal status of married women was archaic, to say the least. In Commentaries, Blackstone describes a legal doctrine known as coverture, which basically meant, by marriage, the husband and the wife are one person in law. That is, the very being or legal existence of the woman is suspended during the marriage, or at least is incorporated and consolidated into that of the husband. And I mean, that is just wild to think about today. Marrying someone and essentially having your legal identity erased. And this interpretation of the status of married women had significant ramifications. It essentially created a reality in which women did not legally exist. They could not enter into legal contracts or acquire property. If they were permitted by their husbands to work, the husband received all of her wages. They could not bring issues to court because they did not have legal personhood, and even bodily autonomy was denied to women. Concepts of domestic violence or marital rape could not exist because women did not legally exist. So you might be thinking to yourself, my God, just don't get married then. Stay single and retain your legal autonomy. But back then, being an unmarried woman, or a spinster, as they were called, was completely socially unacceptable. And not to mention that many of these distinctions were practically meaningless to most American women, considering that slavery remained legal at the time. So when we fast forward to the late 1800s, women aren't just fighting for the right to vote. They're fighting for their very legal existence. So in 1848, first wave feminism officially begins with the Seneca Falls Convention. And based upon everything we just discussed, these women had a lot of things they wanted to accomplish. So from about 1850 to the early 1900s, these women were on the front lines trying to abolish slavery, advance the legal status of women, acquire economic and social power, and finally, by 1919, rejoicing in the ratification of the 19th Amendment to the US Constitution, which granted women the right to vote. But perhaps, as you can gather from this photo here of the National American Women's Suffrage Association, or NASA, the movement had a pretty bad reputation for being exclusionary, not only in terms of women of lower economic class, but, well, race as well, as we can see from this photo. For instance, in 1918, NASA tried to persuade Southern states to ratify the 19th Amendment by appealing to fears of what would happen if the black vote were to ever surpass the white vote. NASA explicitly advocated that if the continuance of white supremacy in the South were to prevail, they must grant the vote to white women. Second wave feminism begins to crest in the 1960s and continued well into the 1990s. Unlike the first wave of feminism that was primarily dominated by upper class, cisgender, white women, the second wave was far more concerned with issues of class and race. The second wave was also dominated by a more radical tone that addressed taboo issues of sexuality and reproductive rights. In the 1950s, it was extraordinarily common for women to be fired from their jobs if they became pregnant. They could not open lines of credit without their husband's permission, and there were little government protections against sexual harassment and domestic violence. Job segregation was also incredibly common. Sure, women had greater access to jobs compared to the status of women during the first wave, but they were low-skilled, low-paying jobs. Jobs that promised more money and upward mobility would often announce, "Women need not apply." In fact, it was entirely common during this time for newspaper classified ads to have separate sections for male job seekers and women job seekers. Second wave feminism was also deeply divided between liberal feminists and social justice feminists. Liberal feminists wanted to eliminate legal and social barriers that divided the sexes, like putting an end to those gendered help ads, in efforts to achieve true gender equality. Social justice feminists, on the other hand, believed that women as a sex were disadvantaged and required greater equality or differential treatment. So this is when you start getting into some pretty serious debates where social justice feminists would advocate for things like maternity leave, but make no mention of paternity leave, and the movement begins to take on this more exclusionary tone in the second wave, and men start beginning to feel more alienated from the movement. The second wave also gave way to the radical feminist whose primary ammunition was political theater. And this is where you get all of the classic stereotypes about feminism from the bra burning in the Freedom trash can, the crowning of sheep as Miss America. And this environment in which many of these radical feminists advocated ideas that were quite unpopular with, you know, the rest of society, particularly that childbearing was a form of patriarchal oppression. But despite the splintering of groups in the second wave era of feminism, significant achievements were made for women. The Supreme Court case, Pittsburgh Press versus the Pittsburgh Commission on Human Relations, struck down those sex-segregated job ads. Congress passed the Title IX Act, which prohibits discrimination on the basis of sex in educational programs, and also the passage of the Equal Employment Opportunity Act, which barred employers from firing female employees on the basis of sex or pregnancy. While second wave feminism often equated makeup, shaving, high heels, and revealing clothing as tools of patriarchal oppression, third wave feminism, which occurred in the late 1990s, turned many of these feminist ideas completely upside down. Women of the third wave stepped into the stage as strong, empowered women, eschewing victimization and defining feminine beauty for themselves as subjects, not as objects. Unlike earlier waves of feminism, third wave feminism is less characterized by a specific political agenda and more of a cultural revolution. Third wavers are perhaps known best for appropriating derogatory terms like slut and bitch in order to subvert sexist culture and deprive it of verbal weaponry. Most third wavers also refuse to identify as a feminist or reject the label completely, arguing that this term itself entrenches the movement in gender exclusion. This definition and subsequent resignation of feminism has also been highly popularized by the media and American celebrities. When Lady Gaga was asked whether she was a feminist, she responded, "No, I love men." Shailene Woodley distanced herself from the term because she believes in, quote, sisterhood more than feminism. And Taylor Swift claims she's not a feminist because she doesn't, quote, think about things as guys versus girls. So again, kind of thinking about the material that was presented at the beginning of the first part of the lecture, most Americans do in fact support the idea of gender equality, which is fundamentally the core principle of feminism. But over the years, more radical feminist groups have pushed a narrative that explicitly calls for differential treatment and women-only spaces, which not only created an environment that alienated male allies, but also created a strong disconnect between what it means to be an advocate for women's issues. For many, the word feminism is often associated with man-hating, superiority, polarizing, and exclusionary. And it's this final term that brings us to the fourth wave of feminism, which many scholars argue we are currently in the midst of. Unlike the third wave, which seemed to mostly focus on cultural revolution, fourth wave feminism is all about breaking down boundaries and dismantling oppressive power structures. The fourth wave is unique as it primarily uses the internet to call out misogyny in politics and culture. The Me Too campaign is a prime example of technological mobilization in support of feminist issues like sexual harassment and violence against women. This method of calling out socially unacceptable behavior via the internet has recently been characterized as part of a broader cancel culture. On one hand, you have some that argue it's long overdue that people speak the truth, call attention to oppressive public figures, and demand social accountability by essentially public shaming individuals. Conversely, you also have a lot of people who believe cancel culture has gone too far, that it's detrimental to society, and that it does more harm to individual lives rather than promoting a good for all. Now, I've included a 20-minute documentary in this module about cancel culture, and I strongly encourage you watch it. I think that this is a really fascinating phenomena in our current political history, and I think it does a really good job at highlighting the pros and cons of cancel culture. And these are themes that we're going to continue to address throughout the semester, so I think you'll enjoy it, and I encourage you to go watch it. Lastly, gender identity and sexual positivity are strongly embraced in the fourth wave, and it is exceedingly inclusive of queer and trans identities. However, this inclusiveness was not well received by everyone. One of the largest splinters you see in fourth wave feminism is between gender critical feminists and transgender women. Gender-critical feminists, sometimes labeled as trans-exclusionary radical feminists, or TERFs, essentially believe that men are men and women are women, and there is no gray area between the two. They don't see gender as an identity, but more of a caste or social hierarchy, and they reject the idea that trans women face the same obstacles as cisgender women. Michelle Goldberg summarizes the major cleavages in the debate. According to the gender-critical viewpoint, anyone born a man retains male privilege in society, even if he chooses to live as a woman and accept a correspondingly subordinate social position. The fact that he has a choice means that he can never understand what being a woman is really like. By extension, when trans women demand to be accepted as women, they are simply exercising another form of male entitlement. All of this enrages trans women and their allies, who point to the discrimination that trans people endure. Although radical feminism is far from achieving all its goals, women have won far more formal equality than trans people have. In most states, it's legal to fire someone for being transgender, and transgender people can't serve in the military. Does this sound familiar to you? A recent survey by the National Center of Transgender Equality and the National Gay and Lesbian Task Force found overwhelming levels of anti-trans violence and persecution. 41% of respondents said that they had attempted suicide. So as you can see, each of the four waves of feminism has been witness to some form of exclusionary thought or behavior. First wave feminists cozied up to segregationists in the South to push the 19th Amendment to victory. Second wave feminists began advocating for women-only spaces, which began alienating male allies. Third wave feminism was extremely provocative with its slut walks and topless protests, which resulted in more conservative feminists distancing themselves from the movement. And fourth wave feminism has tested the boundaries of the movement's willingness to be inclusive of other members, and opening a dialogue on whether to be a woman is a purely biological factor, or whether the topic of gender identity itself deserves a seat at the table when discussing political, social, and economic inequities in society today.
1: Feminism is a range of political movements, ideologies, and social movements that share a common goal: to define, establish, and achieve political, economic, personal, and social equality of sexes. This includes seeking to establish educational and professional opportunities for women that are equal to those for men. When Leslie Gore recorded her third single album, she told a lover they couldn't tell her what to do or what to say with the song, "You Don't Own Me." It turned out to be a classic feminist anthem.

0: John Madara, who co-wrote the song You Don't Own Me with David White, said that the original intent was to write a song with a woman telling a man off. They didn't realize at the time that it would become a woman's anthem. Some masculinists have been described as explicitly anti-feminist by feminist activists. Others argue that men's identification with the feminist movement is necessary for furthering the feminist causes. A number of feminist writers maintain that identifying as a feminist is the strongest stand men can take in the struggle against sexism against women. They have argued that men should be allowed or even encouraged to participate in the feminist movement. For some, the participation of men in the feminist movement is seen as part of a process of the universalization of the feminist movement, necessary for its continued relevance. One challenge of motivating men to participate or promoting their inclusion in feminism has been linked to the disconnect between gender and intersecting components of identity.
1: According to Simply Psychology, stereotypes are widely held. Oversimplified generalizations and beliefs about a group of people in which identical characteristics are assigned to virtually all members of that group, regardless of actual individual variation. The term was first introduced in 1922 by journalist Walter Lippmann, who described them as the pictures in our heads that help us interpret the world. In psychology, a stereotype is understood as the cognitive component of intergroup bias. It is distinct from prejudice, which is the affective or emotional component, that is, how we feel about a group, and discrimination, which is the behavioral component, that is, how we act towards a group. One advantage of a stereotype is that it enables us to respond rapidly to situations because we may have had a similar experience before. The use of stereotypes is a major way in which we simplify our social world. Since they reduce the amount of processing, that is thinking, we have to do when we meet a new person. One disadvantage is that it makes us ignore differences between individuals. Therefore, we make generalizations and think things about people that might not be true.
0: In Australia, in year 11 and 12 psychology, stereotypes are studied as part of social cognition and attitudes. Let us listen in to a lesson on stereotypes, courtesy Atomy, an online platform that offers syllabus-specific lesson plans.
2: We've all heard of stereotypes, but what exactly are they? We'll define what a stereotype is. We'll also explain why people make stereotypes. Next, we'll look at how stereotypes are made, as well as how the tri-component model shows the different components of stereotypes. Let's begin. Stereotypes are generalized beliefs about the characteristics of a group of people. For example, a common stereotype is that Australians are laid back and love the outdoors. Stereotypes can also develop into prejudice, which is a positive or negative attitude towards a group that's not completely based on reason. What's more is that stereotypes can also lead to negative behaviour towards a group of people, which is called discrimination. An example of this is rising prejudice and discrimination against Muslim people in the aftermath of the 9/11 attack. So why do we make stereotypes in the first place? Well, it comes down to the fact that our brain wants to be as efficient as possible. You could even say that it's being lazy. Stereotyping is an automatic process that allows us to quickly classify people, predict their behaviours, and decide how to act around them. In this way, stereotypes are like mental shortcuts. Now, the psychology behind stereotypes evolved in our brains so that our ancestors could quickly make judgments about their situation and react in a way that optimized their survival. So, like if they saw a lion, it was beneficial for them to stereotype that lion as a threat to their survival. In modern life, these dangers don't exist. However, our brains still tend towards using these mental shortcuts, and the issue is that we can be prone to making inaccurate judgments about someone based on what stereotype we think they fall under. Okay, so we know that humans use stereotypes as mental shortcuts to understand people who are different from us. So how exactly are stereotypes made? One theory is that stereotypes are created due to the influence of culture. We pick up from our cultural surroundings about how we should categorize people through socialization. Socialization is a process in which a person learns the rules of a group to become an accepted member of society. People learn how to stereotype at a young age, usually from their parents or the media. For example, children might develop the stereotype that girls like pink and are only interested in fashion because of the toys that they play with. Stereotypes are also developed and strengthened through confirmation bias. Confirmation bias is when we recall, select, and interpret information that's aligned with our beliefs. Because of this, people tend to ignore information that challenges their beliefs. So, if a person thinks that African athletes are better than Caucasian athletes, they'll look for evidence in sports games and results to strengthen their stereotype. Just to sum up, stereotypes are generalizations about groups that form because of cultural influences and confirmation bias. Let's now look at a model that explains the components of a stereotype. This model is called the tri-component, or tripartite, model of attitudes, which was developed by Rosenberg and Hovland in 1960. Our attitudes towards an attitude object, that is, what we're evaluating, whether it be a person or an object, are based on three components, which are known as the ABC of attitudes. These are affective, behavioural, and cognitive components. The affective component relates to our feelings and emotions about an attitude object. The behavioral component refers to our actions towards the attitude object. The cognitive component is all about our thoughts and ideas about the attitude object. Okay, so how do stereotypes fit into this model? Well, the stereotypes that we have about groups of people can inform how we feel, think, and act towards them. At first, we make assumptions about a group of people based on past experience and what we've learnt in our culture. We then develop positive or negative feelings towards a group. Finally, our thoughts and feelings influence our behaviour towards the group. For example, the owner of a law firm may hold the belief that young graduate lawyers are not as competent as older lawyers with experience. This is the cognitive component. They may doubt and have negative feelings towards young lawyers who apply for a job, which is the affective component. This then influences behaviour, so they're less likely to hire young lawyers. We explain that stereotypes are generalised beliefs about the typical characteristics of a group of people. Stereotypes can often be misleading and can lead to prejudice and discrimination towards particular groups. The main function of stereotypes is to categorize people into groups so we can make quick and automatic judgments about them. These are known as mental shortcuts. We learned that stereotypes can form from various cultural influences, as well as confirmation bias, which is when we select and recall information that confirms our beliefs. Finally, the tri-component model explains that attitudes are based on affect, cognition, and behavior. This model ultimately shows us how stereotypes can affect how we think, feel, and act towards specific groups of people.
3: I am Jayanti Gupta, GEMS producer and presenter, a long-time community broadcaster and advocate for gender equality.
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0: Stereotypes help our brains save energy by grouping people quickly, but they often lead to errors, prejudice, and discrimination.
4: 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And it goes a little something like this.

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1: Gender stereotypes arise from the socially approved roles of women and men in the private or public sphere, at home or in the workplace. In the household, women are typically seen as mother figures, which usually places them into a typical classification of being supportive or nurturing. Women are expected to want to take on the role of a mother and take on primary responsibility for household needs. Their male counterparts are seen as being assertive or ambitious, as men are usually seen in the workplace or as the primary breadwinner for his family. Due to these views and expectations, women often face discrimination in the public sphere, such as the workplace. Women are stereotyped to be less productive at work because they are believed to focus more on family when they get married or have children. A gender role is a set of societal norms dictating the types of behaviors which are generally considered acceptable, appropriate, or desirable for people based on their sex. Let me read out the abstract of the article, Gender Stereotypes and the Relationship Between Masculinity and Femininity, a developmental analysis available on PubMed, a study investigated developmental shifts in A, the use of global gender stereotypes, base rates, and individuating gender-relevant information when making social adjustments, and B, the perceived association between masculinity and femininity. Interviews or surveys of kindergartners, third graders, seventh graders, 10th graders, and college students were conducted, in which the subjects were presented with descriptions of boys or girls with stereotypical or counter-stereotypical attributes and asked to judge other characteristics these boys or girls might have. The data indicated that A, reliance on gender labels as judgment cues remains stable developmentally. B, use of individuating information, particularly masculine individuating information, increases with age. And C, the relationship between masculinity and femininity becomes increasingly negative with age, suggesting that gender may initially be viewed in dualistic terms, but later as a unidimensional construct.
2: What are gender roles and stereotypes? When a baby is born, often the first thing people ask is it a boy or is it a girl? From then on, it can feel like our whole lives are mapped out in front of us, with society telling us that boys like football, climbing, and all things blue, and girls like unicorns, dolls, and all things pink. This can lead to harmful stereotypes. Stereotypes are ideas about how people will act or feel based on the group they belong to. But we don't have to be limited by them. In order for us to fully understand the impact of gender stereotyping, we need to understand what gender identity is and how it relates to our biological sex. Our biological sex is defined by our physical characteristics, including our genitalia, chromosomes, hormones, and body hair. Our gender identity, on the other hand, is our psychological sense of self. It's who we feel ourselves to be. Most societies recognize two genders, male and female, relating to a person's biological sex. But some people identify themselves differently, and that's okay. Everyone's gender identity is unique to them and should be respected.
0: Gender stereotyping is when we promote the idea that there are natural or innate ways for women and men to behave, such as that men are naturally aggressive and dominant, and women are naturally passive and submissive.
1: And that brings us to the end of our second episode on gender equity. Today, we explored masculinity and femininity, patriarchy, stereotypes, and gender stereotypes, and the expectations these ideas can create for both women and men. Sometimes stereotypes can seem harmless. A simple assumption about what women are like or what men should be like. But when these assumptions are repeated often enough, they can begin to shape our choices, our opportunities, and even the way we see ourselves and one another. The good news is that what is learned can also be questioned and changed.
0: Thank you for joining me on Gender Equity Matters, GEM. I am Jayanti Gupta, and I look forward to continuing this conversation with you in our next episode. Until then, keep questioning the stereotypes and keep the conversation going, because gender equity is not about taking something away from one group to give to another. It is about creating a society where people have the freedom to contribute, participate, and thrive without being limited by assumptions about their gender. I leave you with a song written by Shania Twain and her then-husband, Robert John Mutt Lang. "Man, I Feel Like a Woman" is an empowering song to celebrate confidence, freedom, and embracing one's femininity.
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1: I'm Jayanti Gupta, and it has been my privilege to share today's conversation with you. 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
1: The Lesbian Herstory Archives is the world's largest collection of materials by and about lesbians and their communities. Maxine Wolf and Rachel Korbman, two members of the Archives Coordinating Committee, discuss the past, present, and future of this half-century-old archive. For Wings, it's Abigail DeRoberts.
2: I'm Rachel Korbman, and I'm an assistant professor of Women's Gender and Sexuality Studies and Disability Studies at Arizona State University, as well as a coordinator of the Lesbian Herstory Archives. I've been a coordinator for the last 15 years.
3: I'm Maxine Wolf, one of the coordinators at the Archives. I started in 1984. Every group I was working in, every political group fell apart, and I was looking for something to do. And there was an article in Woman News, which was a women's paper then in New York City. And there was a mention that there was a volunteer night at the Lesbian Herstory Archives. And I said, well, that sounds like something that I would want to do. So I showed up. Then it used to be in Jones and Deb's apartment on the Upper West Side. And so I showed up there on a Thursday night. And the reason I stayed was they sort of showed me around and I saw they had these organization files. And since I was an organizer, I said, oh, that's interesting. And so I opened it up and I started to look through it. And I said, what goes in here? And Joan, in her inimitable style, said, well, that's up to you. Make a decision. What do you want to have in there? And so I made a decision and I never left. That was in 1984.
2: In 1973, there was a conference for the Gay Academic Union. And the Gay Academic Union was an organization that was interested in creating what we now think of as queer studies, what they were then thinking of as gay studies, and also supporting like individual gay and lesbians in the academy. And the conference was like primarily attended by gay men, but a small number of lesbians came. And the lesbians started meeting separately in consciousness-raising groups. And one of those groups got really interested in the idea of creating a lesbian archive, because this was a time when there was a proliferation of new cultural work around lesbian feminism, and they realized that this wasn't being collected by traditional archives. So they started meeting about the idea of this lesbian archive, and by 1975, they put out a newsletter that kind of like announced the existence of this archive. By then, there was 5 women who were the collective that were in charge of the Lesbian Herstory Archives. When you like look back at the newsletter now, it's interesting because it's like, we're an archive, we're going to exist forever. We're here to like collect lesbian history from around the world. But the collection actually consisted of like a few milk crates that were initially in Joe Nessel, who's one of the founders' apartments. A little bit after that, the collection momentarily moved to Nashville, Tennessee, because two of the other members of the collective were living on a lesbian separatist land, so they drove the milk crates there with the intention of cataloging the material in it. Instead, they broke up, and Joe Nessel and Deb Adel, who are two of the founders that are still involved in the archives today, drove to Tennessee, got the milk crates, brought it back to New York, and then it was in Joe Nessel's apartment from the mid-70s to the 90s before it moved to the building that it's in now in Park Slope.
3: Oh my goodness, there were so many people. I mean, basically, when I came, besides Joan and Deb, there was Beth Levine, who was one of the people who did a lot of fundraising for the house. She sort of organized fundraising things. And she and I were two of the people on the committee that looked for the house for the Lesbian Herstory Archives. And she basically handled volunteer nights. And Mabel was there off and on over those years. And I would always sit with Mabel and talk with her. And she was really great. And Judith Schwartz was there most of the time. She was one of the people who had really, after the very early years, had been involved at the archives. And who else was there? Eventually, Beth Haskell came, who no longer is active, and she basically handled the computer stuff. Paula would come once in a while, but not that much at that time. Lenny Goodman, she was there. That was it. And then there would be people who came and went. The way it worked at Joan's apartment was that we were only open on Thursday nights because it was her home. And so she would let people in, you know, individual researchers during the week, but in terms of having more than one or two people there. So we would meet on Thursday night. And the way that we formed a coordinating committee was that at one point, Joan and Deb planned to go somewhere. And Joan sort of realized that if the plane crashed and the two of them were gone, who would take responsibility? I swear. Okay. And so we decided that we needed to have a coordinating committee, you know, a group of people who would take responsibility for the archives. So that's when the coordinating committee started. And I think it was probably in 1985. And it was at the same time that we started talking about looking for a house, you know, looking for someplace else to move.
2: Joan Nestle is most known as a writer. She's written a lot about butch and femme desire. And she's also known as a founder of the Lesbian Herstory Archives. And she was a key figure in the early years, especially because it was in her apartment. Joan's alive and in Australia.
3: Yeah.
2: And, like, we often like direct researchers to her who are like blown away that she's somebody that they can just like email. But she's very open and responsive and very generous with her time.
3: Well, she and Deb, you know, after the original collective, they really took up the reins very quickly and, you know, started running the archives. And for a long time, that's what she did. I mean, Joan is just the kind of person, she's a writer, you know, as well as someone who is very committed to, you know, to maintaining the history of lesbians and in every kind of possible way. So I think that that's really important about her. Mabel was a friend of Joan's, well, actually originally someone who worked for Joan's mother. And she just became, you know, for a while she lived with Joan at the very end of her life. She was around the archives all the time. And she would, you know, hold court. A lot of lesbians would come to see her, especially lesbians of color, because she was kind of, you know, their vision of what they could be, in the sense of someone who had been around for so long and was so brave about it and was so out about who she was. And she would, you know, she would be there to talk with them and they would come to see her. It was very touching, but it wasn't done in a way where they were kind of like humoring her. They really came to see her and to sort of soak in her reality is what I would say.
2: Mabel Hampton was a figure who's important to the early years, even though she was not technically a member of the collective of the Lesbian Herstory Archives, but she was an old friend of Joan Nestle's. So Joan was born in 1940. Mabel Hampton was born in 1902. So there's like a 40-year age gap. And Mabel Hampton was a Black lesbian and Joan Nestle was a white Jewish lesbian. And Mabel used to do day work for Joan's mother. And so that's initially how they met. And Mabel was the first out lesbian that Joan knew. And they developed a lifelong friendship out of that initial meeting. Mabel Hampton was a kind of like fixture at the archives in the early years. I wasn't around. She died in 1989. I was born in 1985. But people describe her kind of like presiding over the archives and flirting with like all the younger women. She also has like an important presence in the materials that she left. So it's very rare to have archival material that so robustly documents the life of a Black lesbian of her generation. And so we have like a photo collection that she donated of like her and all her friends. She donated a lot of books to the collection of pulp novels that we have. And then also Joan did a bunch of oral history interviews with Mabel, and they're all digitized and on the website. So there's like, I don't even know how many oral history interviews there are. There's many, many, many of them. And they've been like really, really useful to researchers like Cydia Hartman's Wayward Lives, Beautiful Experiments, draws from them. Hugh Ryan's When Brooklyn Was Queer draws from them. And Cookie Wollner's book on Black lesbians in the early 20th century also draws on them. So yeah, Mabel Hampton, both in her life and after, has played a really important role in the Lesbian History Archives. The photos are documenting her entire life. So there's a lot of photos from when she was a young woman in Harlem with her and all her friends. The Lesbian History Archives used to have this photo that's a profile of one of Mabel Hampton's friends that was the poster for the Lesbian History Archives. And then it like goes up to her later life and like her at different pride parades and things like that. And then the pulp novels. So Jo Nessel refers to pulp novels as survival literature for lesbians in the 1950s and 60s, the first kind of clue that they would have of lesbian life. So pulp novels were like mostly written by men, and they were often very problematic on a number of fronts. And they often weren't like specifically lesbian. They were kind of like some lesbian stuff and some like general sexual deviance stuff. And the lesbian often would like die by the end of it. But they were like really important to lesbians at the time. And this is why Joan called them survival literature, is because they were like kind of the first clue that a lesbian life would be possible. And they gave a lot of readers a sense of the specific geographies of like where lesbians might hang out. So they were like often set in Greenwich Village, for example. So even though these like novels were terrible, they'd be like, oh, maybe we should go to Greenwich Village to meet other lesbians. So Mabel Hampton, like many lesbians of her generation, had a very large pulp collection. So that's now part of the archives collection. The Lesbian History Archives is in a physical location in Park Slope. It's a limestone building that looks like every other limestone building on the block. But then you go in and there's just like archival material in like every corner of the building. It's three floors. The top floor is an apartment where the caretaker of the archives lives, who's somebody who's on the coordinating committee who kind of handles the day-to-day labor of the archive. And then there's two floors of archival materials. For example, there's like a walk-in closet that has all the newsprint, and there's a closet that has the special collections, or the start of the special collections, which are organizational records and personal papers and et cetera. There's like many, many file cabinets. So that's like what the Lesbian History Archives is most properly. But we also, because the material did kind of outgrow the capacity of the space that we do have, we also have a lot of offsite storage. So when researchers are working with a larger collection or have a specific research interest, then they talk to us in advance and we get the material from offsite storage. And then we also have worked on a number of digitization projects. For example, digitizing a bunch of cassette tapes that are in the collection and making them available digitally to researchers. Similarly, there's a digitization project with the photo collection. So on the website, you will see digital versions of like material that we do have. So it is kind of like a physical archive as well as a collection that you can, to some extent, access digitally. Okay, so the cassette tapes are really interesting. Basically, like as soon as the technology became available to be able to like record things on cassette tapes, you had different lesbians going around and like recording everything and then donating it to the Lesbian History Archives. So we have cassette tape recordings of birthday parties. We have cassette tape recordings of different speeches and conferences and events. We have cassette tape recordings of actual like oral history projects as well. So the cassette tapes, which we call the spoken word collection, they're just almost like bootleg recordings of different facets of lesbian life, and especially the 70s and 80s. In the 1970s, there was a proliferation of work that was about lesbians, which like partially came out of the gay liberation movement, partially came out of the women's movement, and partially came out of the lesbian feminist movement. So there was like a realization that this material wasn't being collected by traditional archives. There was also at the same time a good deal of interest among lesbians about trying to find historical precedents for themselves. And what they found is that it was often difficult to like access materials about lesbians or like people that they would kind of imagine to be lesbians in archives for a number of reasons. In some cases, material was actively destroyed. In some cases, material wasn't really described in a way that would be legible to researchers. And then also there's the sort of thorny historical question of trying to figure out how to use present day terminology to like describe people in the past. So anyway, the Lesbian History Archives was founded out of that very particular historical impasse. And it's interesting how that relates to the present moment, because to a certain extent, the Lesbian History Archives and other community-based archives, and then also traditional mainstream archives that are now collecting queer and trans material, did kind of fix the problem that lesbian feminists were identifying in the past about the context after they were founded. So like I write about the 1970s and 80s, so I don't have a lack of archival material to draw from. I have like often in my research the opposite problem of like an abundance of archival material.
3: There were many different kinds of publications, but right then in New York was Woman News, which was a newspaper. Besides there being, you know, more national magazines for women, but the Woman News was a newspaper in New York. And there, you know, there were other newspapers all over the country, and we have an amazing collection of them at the archives. And there, you know, there were other newspapers all over the country, and we have an amazing collection of them at the archives.

0: Ann Arbor and
1: Lesbian Tide
0: Lesbian
1: was that
0: Tide in Los Angeles.
1: in and a woman that I know started one in Minneapolis called the Lesbian Insider.
0: My aunt was momentarily on the collective that put that together.
1: Oh, no kidding.
0: Yeah.
1: My friend Joan's sister was on it.
0: Yeah, my aunt Pat. Small collectives that put out publications, definitely the height of that was 70s and 80s. And one thing that's interesting about the Lesbian History Archives collection is that the Lesbian History Archives had its own newsletter that it put out kind of irregularly. What people at the archives would do is they had subscription exchanges with periodicals across the country. So they would trade their newsletter for subscriptions to publications. It's, I think, probably the strongest collection of lesbian feminist periodicals in the 70s and 80s because of the sort of like active organizing work.
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0: It's not like there's not publications now, but the landscape has changed. There's more digital publications. By the like 80s to 90s, there was like more zines, so like independent, like one person putting out something distributed amongst their friends or through different mailing lists. So I definitely don't think there's been like a disappearance of lesbian print culture, but there's definitely been shifts.
1: It is disappearing in the sense that people don't collect things. You know, a lot of communication is via email or Instagram or some other digital form rather than written letters or diaries that are tangible. So I often worry that at some point we're not going to know what life was like at this point for a lot of different kinds of lesbians. And that does worry me because, you know, even if you try to collect digital information, there's no way that most people keep it. I mean, it was hard enough when everything was on paper to prevent lesbians from burning their ex-lovers' letters. In fact, I once gave a talk in Northern Ireland in their new community center, and I was doing a presentation about the Lesbian History Archives. And one of the things I said, you know, in going through a slideshow was using an example of a collection we had to say, you know, your history is important, save things, give them to somebody. You don't have to give them to us. But make sure that you give them someplace that you'll be respected, blah, blah, blah. And this woman started crying. And I said, "What's wrong? You know, did I say something to offend you?" And she said, "No, I just burned all my ex-lover's letters." You know, she was like so upset that she sort of had given away this history. So, you know, we've had that, and people don't necessarily save it. I save it. I print out emails. Okay, but I have always been a correspondent and I was always a letter writer. And then as time passed and friends of mine stopped writing letters, I stopped writing letters, you know, although I still write some, and but then I keep the emails, but most people don't. You know, we may have the papers of famous people, but I think the thing that's so extraordinary about the archive Archives is that we collect the papers of lesbians. It doesn't matter if you are a secretary, a truck driver, a writer, a famous actress, and we don't care. We prefer to have that range of people because we want to be able to reflect the entire community in whichever way it defines itself. So that does concern me. Would you agree, Rachel?
0: Yeah. I mean, like, the best way to preserve emails is still printing them out. But, like, most people don't do that besides Maxine Wolf, who does that. So, yeah, I think that there is like a broader challenge to preserving the digital world in the present and like so much of the way in which lesbians are talking with each other and interacting with each other is digitally. And so, like, part of the reason that the collection is so robust from earlier context is like partially about the founding of the archive, but it's a lot about the technology too, that things were on paper.

0: or things were on analog media that we still are able to like pretty easily digitize. So like print out your emails.
1: Yeah, I mean, I think it is important to preserve things. I think one of the things that people can preserve is people are still going to demonstrations and they still have signs, believe it or not. Okay. And I think people should save them and not throw them away. I think it's crucial because you can't even guarantee that we will have a history of the groups. You know, we have organization files, like 1,500 organization files of organizations across the world, not just in New York or in the United States. And it's almost impossible to do that now. It may be online and there may be, you know, an internet archive, but it's not in a way that's usable for most people.
0: And it's so easy to record either video or audio on your phone that I think people are being less intentional about it than they were in the past. It's like AIDS organizing, this video work around that is a good example. People kept that stuff and it was important in the initial distribution of that video, but then also later it's in archives now, but people are not thinking the same way about the content that they're producing on their phones.
1: We digitized lots of parts of our collections. I mean, I worked on those things, like our subject files were digitized, our organization files were digitized, and t-shirts, and, you know, some special collections. That's the one that we are very careful about because we don't believe in digitizing the collections of individuals, mainly because they would have to consent. And not just them, but anybody else they mention in their collection would have to consent. But we do have, for example, and they're online digitized versions of our ACT UP files because I brought all those papers to the archives as a member. And so, you know, we have 10 years worth of their papers and the Lesbian Avengers, because I was one of the organizers of the Avengers. So any group that I belong to, I brought paper. I mean, archivists are basically paper scavengers. Anywhere I go in the world, I bring things back. And it's always very nice when people come, very often people come to visit us, you know, to see the archives from other countries, and they bring us things. They bring us books, they bring us leaflets, they bring us brochures, things from their countries that are material that they can give to us. And so those are part of our collections as well. But yeah, we do digitization because one of our basic values is that the whole point of doing this is for people to be able to access it. We don't want to keep it for ourselves. There would be no point in that. The point is to make the history available to the people whose history it is and to anyone else that's interested, but that's the major point. Well, I knew it was important. That's why I stayed, but I had no idea, you know, that we'd be here for 50 years at all. I had no idea I would be here for 50 years, so I certainly didn't think that about the archives. You know, it's interesting because we just sort of went on, which is how the archives functions even now. You know, there's just this sense that we're here and we're not going anywhere. Wouldn't you say that, Rachel? It's taken for granted. Every once in a while we panic and we say, what happens if? So every once in a while the sort of doomsday scenario would push us to make the next major decision. But it never felt like a major decision. It just felt like it was the reasonable thing to do. I think that it's important to share that we are an all-volunteer organization that has existed for 50 years. And we have never paid anybody. We don't have an executive director or a staffer. We basically have proven that you can actually that a lesbian feminist organization can survive and exist and grow. So I think that's very important. People always act like you have to be corporate in your style. And when they hear that we operate by consensus, they think that that's not possible. And it is, because it, from my point of view, for everyone that's on the coordinating committee, the archives is more important than each of us individually. Whether we're a new person on the coordinating committee or someone who's been around for a long time, the archives comes first.
2: 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On behalf of Wings, this is Abigail DeRoberts.
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amazing station to be at, and it's 50th year. I just want to give a shout out to the Spanish show, two shows before mine. I just met them in the studio. Super lovely. They've just taken over from a guy that was doing it for 47 years. So it's pretty cool, the stuff that goes on here. Got a really exciting show for you tonight. We're going to start it off slow. Got some interesting tracks for you. Got some folky stuff, which I'm really excited to play for you. Got a couple of very exciting announcements coming up as well. But we're going to start it low and slow, keep it funky, and we'll speed it up a bit later.

That was a bit of a fun start to the show. You're here on 98.3 FM 2XX People Powered Radio. My name is Zach and you're listening to Bleep Bloop, where we have you the best of the Australian underground, primarily electronic, but we're having a bit of a different start to this show in celebration of a very exciting announcement coming up in the next segment. That's an awesome track there. You might not like that, maybe in acquired taste, but I really like that. That is Imogen Sigler with Awful. Imogen's a great artist, great Australian artist. I've actually met her. I know her quite well, and she's awesome. All self-release stuff. It's all very experimental, avant-garde, that sort of in that world of pop, folk, synthy, which I think is such a beautiful space. The lyrics are a bit wacky. She's got heaps of other stuff that she does with a whole bunch of other artists. I've played some of it on here. We might get to some of that a bit later. It's a bit faster pace. But yeah, really awesome artist. She's doing a lot. That's from her most recent album called Sometimes Strangers. And the title there, again, is Awful. Before that and starting the show, we had Dreams with An Ancient Edit. But there's two D's, two I's, and two T's in there. Dreams is a very ethereal figure in the Australian music scene. He's a DJ producer from Sydney, I'm pretty sure. There's not a lot really known about him. He's very well known. He does a lot of really cool edits and productions like that one. A good friend of mine showed me that recently. It's really cool, sort of that acid bass sort of thing, really slow tempo. But yeah, he's another really great artist coming out of Australia. All right, we've got a whole bunch of music to get through tonight, so I don't want to talk too much. In this next segment, we've got an exciting little announcement in the middle. But sit back, relax. We're still in the slower start to the show, so we'll sort of warm you into it because we've got some really exciting stuff towards the back, including a brand new release from a very well-known Canberra musician. Enjoy.

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Join us at the Brunswick Ballroom on Wednesday, 21st of October, for a night celebrating the very best of Australian folk music, with live performances and the presentation of this year's national awards. 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

That's right, listeners. This one's for all the folk fans I have out there, of which I know there is a large contingent. You heard that here first. Maybe not first, but the Folk Music Festa Awards are next week on the 21st of October at the Brunswick Ballroom in Naarm, Melbourne. The 2026 Australian Folk Music Awards, I think that's next Wednesday night. Hugely exciting event. I know I've got a few listeners in particular who will be going to that. I think here on 2XXFM, we really like to showcase all different kinds of music, the stuff that doesn't get played on mainstream radio. We're so lucky to be able to do that on such a multicultural and you know, diverse station here in Canberra. My name is Zach. You're listening to Bleep Bloop. We've just had a great little segment there from some amazing vocalists. We started there with Katankin from Boas, with Boas from the Inside. Katankin was just shown to me, another Australian artist. She's awesome. Heaps of really cool folk stuff. She does some pretty funny stuff as well. Look up her tune, Star Wars, on YouTube. That's a very funny one. I couldn't find it actually to download, so I'm not sure if it's a fully legal thing to have, but it's a very funny song. And then followed by that, we had Juice Webster with Kind of Fantasy from her brand new album, which hasn't been released yet. It's on the 30th of October, so that'll be in a few weeks. But that's the title track, Kind of Fantasy. It is super, super beautiful. Juice Webster is a great, great, great artist from down in Naarm as well. Just like that really ethereal voice, which I really like, sort of really minimal, low-key instrumentation, and the voice just really carries through. It's so nice. It's really synthy as well, which I really like. I know she does a lot of tracks with other producers. I love down in Melbourne that do really cool experimental stuff. Again, there's just, yeah, love having stuff like this in Australia. We're so lucky. I think there is such a strong tradition of it. And then the new artists coming through are just really awesome. And I'm so, so happy to be able to play some of this on 2XXFM. Thank you for being here with me on a Wednesday night. It is currently 9:54. It's saying it's 6 degrees outside, which is kind of crazy. It just started to warm up. I was actually away on the weekend somewhere very warm. 10 points to whoever can guess where I was. The number to text in is 0468-126-400. That is 0468-126-400. Always love text-ins. Tell me how you feel about folk music, about hot weather, about where I was. Let's get a bit warmer in here.

We have some very observant listeners in on the text line, which is always good to see. Thank you for leaving your name, some of you. I think you must have been tuning into the Bleep Bloop unofficial Instagram. We are here on 98.3 FM 2XX, and I've got Hugh from Coogee 2034 with the guest, or the guest of Sydney. Bang on, I was in Sydney as well as Bali. So I've got another number here ending in 310. You must have seen my Instagram. That's right, I was in Bali. I had some business meetings over there for a little side hustle I've got going on. Talking to some of the beach clubs over there, Potato Head, Finns, Loka. There's a few over there. They're doing great stuff with electronic music in Asia. So got some big news coming on that. Nothing I can talk about right now, but I'm glad to hear I've got some engaged listeners. Really keen to have some more guests on the show. Last week, for those of you who were here listening, I had a special guest, the very first guest of Bleep Bloop here on 2XX FM. It was great. I'm really keen to get some more engaged listeners on, so you can always reach out to me on my unofficial Instagram of Bleep Bloop if you'd like to join in the show. That was a very, very fun little segment there. It was a bit of a Swedish segment, actually. Up the top there, we had Tobias Bernstrup with Venti Sette. It's one of my favorite ever Italo tracks. I actually thought he was Italian this whole time until I just looked him up tonight. He's like a Swedish performance artist that I guess does songs in Italian. Super wacky, super weird, very 70s vibes. That sort of the Italo sound that I really like, that I really get around. And then after that, we just heard there Sally Shapiro with The Other Days. That was the Lifelike remix. Sally Shapiro is another Swedish sort of Italo synth pop vocalist. And that was Lifelike, I think, is a French producer who does heaps of good edits that I really like. If I ever see Lifelike in the little brackets after a track, I always know it's going to be a pretty good Italo banger. So that was really good. You're here on 2XX FM 98.3. It's currently 10 o'clock here in Canberra. It's a really cold evening, which we don't like, but hopefully it warms up for the weekend. Along with my exciting announcement before of the Folk Festival, which will be down in Naarm at the Brunswick... where was it? The Brunswick Ballroom next Wednesday. We've also got a really exciting event here in Canberra this Saturday. It's an outside broadcast of 2XX. So it'll be running this Saturday, the 17th of October, from 9:30 to 1:30. So 2XX crew will be interviewing authors and guests across the morning with a focus on our locally grown writing talent. So that'll be down at the National Library of Australia, down in Barton. So, or near Barton. It's a great area there, right on the lake. Hopefully it's sunny on Saturday. It looks like it will be here in the 20s, which is really nice. 2XX does lots of great things like this. I went down to the CMAG gallery they had there. 2XX had a little 50th anniversary thing down there. And they had this great photo of presenters doing the show from the middle of a road. And I think it was a protest of some sort, presumably Canberra Construction. It was a black and white photo, but I think the idea of an outside broadcast is very fun. I'm sure there's a lot of tech that goes on behind it. I don't know how that works, but very exciting. So if you're in Canberra, get down to that this Saturday. All right, I've still got heaps of tracks to play for you, so I need to stop talking. Thanks for being here on a Wednesday night. It's currently 10:08 p.m. You're on 98.3 FM, and this is Bleep Bloop.

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1: Everything I set my hand to is successful.
0: I cannot be conquered.
1: I cannot be conquered.
0: I cannot be defeated.
1: I cannot be defeated.
0: I'm a stranger to failure.
1: I'm a stranger to failure.
2: Plunge his soul into hell.

Sorry about that. What a track that one is. That was... it's one of my favourite tracks ever, I reckon. It is, of course, CC Disco with Chez Moi, Waiting For You, featuring Confidence Man. That's the edit. Such a huge track. It's not a new one. It's an older one of hers, but that's in celebration of her brand new EP. She's just lost the edit. Such a huge track. It's not a new one. It's an older one of hers, but that's in celebration of her brand new EP.

0: she blew up the Australian scene, played with heaps of local DJs down in Nam, mainly with like Waxo and all them. And then she's made it huge. Now she's in Europe. She's been traveling all over there. I think she lives in Spain now. But she's just such a legend. And that is one of the all-time best tracks, of course, with Confidence Man, who seems to keep coming up on this show, even though I don't like them. So, take that what you will. Before that, we had Eden Burns and Da Da Da with Cash Cure the Pain. It's a brand new single release from Eden Burns. The EP, or the single's called the same thing, Cash Cure the Pain. Such a cool track. Like, we're definitely in the Tello territory right now, which is my favorite. So whenever a new track comes out, contemporary track by a contemporary DJ that's got a Tello elements, that really sort of funny, like, vocal part with like a fat bass line, I just love that so much. Eden Burns is of course not from Australia, but from Aotearoa, New Zealand. That's okay, we can still have him on the show. He's a great sort of, does all sorts of techno, house, Italo sort of stuff. Really great DJ. He plays at Australia quite a lot too. And Da Da Da, I have no idea who that is. I literally have no idea. I need to look that up. But great track nonetheless. I imagine that's the vocalist actually, because I don't think I've ever heard Eden Burns do vocals. So a great little segment there. Now, I did promise you another very exciting announcement later in the show, and it's going to come up in this next segment. As the show's gone on, and like, look, thank you so much. The text line, I'm getting some really nice messages. I really appreciate it. It's so nice that people are engaging with the show, sending me their tracks. I've had one sent in to me this week, which has blown my mind. It's from a Canberra DJ. He's not here anymore, but he spent a long time here. So we'll play that a bit later in the show, along with some other stuff. It's really getting along here tonight on 2XXFM. My name is Zach. You're listening to Bleep Bloop, where we play all the things that get missed on the mainstream radio, focusing on Australian electronic music, folk music, and all sorts of other things. Italo, which we just heard in that little segment there. All right, let's get into the end of this show.
1: Let's get this thing off.

Let's get this thing off the ground. Let's get this thing off the ground. Let's get this thing off the ground.

Let's get this. Let's get this. Let's get this.

What an absolute face melter. That was G Emerald with Serpo. That was the radio edit. An absolute bloody face melter. There's no other words for it. G Emerald is a legendary DJ out of Canberra. I think he's recently moved down to Nam. Big loss for the city, but he has played at basically every good event I've been to in this city. He's such a great guy. He's got that real heavy techno that's been missing, I think, from a lot of good parties around Australia and around Canberra. It sort of really brings the heat, brings the energy. It's that sort of get lost on the dance floor stuff, which is just so good. So great, great artist, G Emerald. Highly recommend checking him out. That's from a brand new EP of his. The other track on that is called Wash. That one was Serpo. Highly recommend checking that out. Really good DJ. I think he's got some shows coming up down in Nam. So highly recommend getting down there. If you're down there for the Folk Festival Awards night, you can also check out a club night. I think that's a good sort of balance. And then before that, we had Sally C with Let's Get This. Sally C is as Berlin gets. She's pretty legendary. But she's a big fan of Australia, so she is welcome here on Bleep Loop 98.3 FM. You're listening to 2XX, People Powered Radio. We have been on air for 50 years now, and it's given me the ability to play all this sort of diverse underground music that you don't hear in any other radio stations here in Canberra. We've got a hugely diverse, one of the most diverse multicultural stations. We had the Spanish show tonight. There's the Mandarin show on Monday night that I really enjoy. So it's a really great station, and I'm really, really pleased to be here, and I'm happy to have you join me here on a Wednesday night, 9:30 to 10:30 every Wednesday. My name is Zach. You're listening to Bleep Bloop. I've only got a couple minutes to go, so I thought I'd take us out on a bit of a fun one. Thanks for joining me tonight. It's been really great. Some great announcements, some new tracks from G Emerald, Folk Music Festival. This Saturday, get down to the National Library for Open Air 2XX, starting at 9:30. Thank you, everyone. And have a lovely evening.

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2: Yeah, it's been a couple of weeks coming now, and it feels like it's really all built up to this moment. I think we have got a very kind of shared excitement, a bit of buzz in the studio tonight. Just before we get started, we would like to acknowledge the traditional custodians of the land from which we're recording this program this evening. They are the unceded lands of the Ngunnawal and Ngambri people, and we'd like to acknowledge the importance of storytelling through the traditional cultures of First Nations people.
1: This track is Leftovers by

0: Welcome back. You're listening to Folklore. This is 2XX. So we've just heard a really wonderful rendition of Rhodes live by Portishead at the Roselands in New York City. It was a recording made in 1998 and it's pretty wonderful. I personally love Portishead, Beth Gibbons, what a voice, and the guitar in that track, just incredible. Before that, to start the show, we had Leftovers by Dick Diver. Now that was a choice of Thomas's. Anything to say about that one?
1: Sure. Was. It's one of my favourite songs that I've been listening to this year. Dick Diver is a really cool Melbourne-based artist. They actually got their name from a F. Scott Fitzgerald novel, which is quite funny.
0: Which book?
1: Tender is the Night.
0: Yeah, there you go. That one? I have not. Look, I've got The Great Gatsby under my belt and that's about it.
1: That's way more than me.
0: But yeah, so way more just the one. Green, mm-hmm. You've seen the movie? No, really?
1: No.
0: Gosh, well, maybe one day. Anyway, moving on, you're listening to Folklore. This is our first program, all very exciting. We are hoping... as you follow us for these 90 minutes and listen along, we'll cover new and old folk music and hopefully reimagine maybe how we think about kind of the breadth of the genre. We're thinking stories of people and place through time and the way that oral storytelling traditions kind of form our lives and, yeah.
1: Pretty cool stuff, hey.
0: Pretty cool stuff. So what do we have next?
1: So this next track is a absolute folk classic in my opinion.
0: Mm-hmm.
1: This is it's a Nick Drake song off of
0: Brighter Later?
1: Brighter Later, that's right. That just slipped my mind. This is Hazy Jane number 2.

0: Welcome back. You're listening to 2XX. This is Folklore. You have just heard Pressure to Party by Julia Jacklin. We have just been here in the studio discussing our favourite Julia Jacklin songs off Crushing. Like, you might have two of the biggest fans of that album right here, right now. And that's to say there are a lot of fans of that album. Julia Jacklin's just released a new album. What's it called?
1: What I can't even remember.
0: While you're looking that up, it is also excellent. It's only come out in like the last probably 2 weeks. So we have really been enjoying listening
1: to that
0: too. The Gem. That's Isn't right. It is wonderful. The last track on that album, I Wish, is a personal favourite of mine.
1: I don't think it has anything on Crushing or anything on the Crushing merch. That
0: Look,
1: green sweater.
0: That green sweater. Some of our closest friends really rock that green sweater. But before Pressure to Party, we had heard two very, very classic kind of traditional folky sounds. We had Hazy Jane 2 by Nick Drake, closely followed by Astral Weeks by Van Morrison. They're probably the kind of thing you're thinking of when you're bringing to mind folk music, you know, guitar, finger picking galore, but wonderful songs. In saying that. So what's next, Thomas?
1: Next up, we've got a bit of a fun one going even more local. This has a fun story behind it as well. Ryan Sterling, a friend of the station, I would say.
0: I'd say so.
1: kindly dropped off some CDs, and Genevieve and I were just having a look through, listening as we do in one afternoon, and one song, Stars and Satellites, really struck out to us.

0: Welcome back to Folklore on 2XX FM 98.3. That was Stars and Satellites by Ryan Sterling. A bit of a hectic story, I might say.
1: pretty crazy, particularly with the namesakes of the story. the keen listener may have noticed a Tom and Jen character occurring. Friends of the show might know us as Tom and Jen. So it was a bit of a, shock when we were just sitting around having a listen and went, what is that about Tom and Jen having been friends for years? Is this us? Sure enough, the story only continued and we realized it was not. but yeah, and really, really lovely song by Ryan Sterling.
0: Yeah.
1: You were telling me some facts about him before.
0: Ryan Sterling's an awesome Melbourne-based artist. He's also an amazing fingerstyle guitar teacher. He's teaching all his skills on YouTube. So
1: tutorials.
0: Yeah, perhaps? Check it out if you're interested.
1: Looking to learn, maybe.
0: What do we have next, Genevieve?
1: So next we are moving into two really interesting covers of some very, very famous songs from the late 60s, early 70s. We're starting with Dead Flowers by the Warumpi Band.

0: Welcome back to Folklore, the program telling stories that capture people, place, and time across and through.
1: Across and also through time and music.
0: That was Across the Universe by Fiona Apple, obviously a very well-known Beatles song. Mm-hmm. I think that that song, the Fiona Apple cover, was used in the film Pleasantville.
1: Yeah, from 1998. You know, it really just goes to show the way that stories as depicted through music really can be applied across media into film, and what a way it's used in that story.
0: Speaking of visuals, I can't get the... Have you seen the music video? I don't know.
1: Yeah, not a long time though.
0: It is capturing.
1: Yeah, definitely.
0: It's quite a music video. Anyway, yeah. Before that we heard... another cover, that was the Wurrumpi Band covering Dead Flowers, a Rolling Stones song from 1971. I think that cover's really up there with the likes
1: of... The original?
0: With the original and with the Townes Van Zandt version, I might say. I don't know what you think, Genevieve, but...
1: I don't think I know the Townes Van Zandt cover, but maybe I'll have to give it a listen after this.
0: Tune in next week.
1: Yeah, I'll give my opinions. I think next we will be listening to The Last Time I Saw Richard, which is the final track of Joni Mitchell's 1971 album, Blue. She says the song was inspired by a conversation she had with fellow folk artist Patrick Sky. This is The Last Time I Saw Richard.

0: 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This is Folklore with Thomas and Genevieve. And you just heard a
1: whole number of things, really.
0: That was Palaces of Montezuma by Grinder Man. Before that, we heard Sweet Spot by Mess Esk. And then it was Joni Mitchell that started us off on that little run. Genevieve, what did you think of Grinder Man?
1: Thank you so much for asking. I really, really do like that song personally. Actually, not even personally. Both Thomas and I really like the work of Nick Cave and some of its, truly diverse directions that it's gone. The lyrics of Palaces of Montezuma really go every which way, but we were having some interesting conversations in here about some of the things that he was choosing to say. At the beginning of this year, we both read Nick Cave's book. What's it called? Faith, Hope and Carnage?
0: Faith, Hope and Carnage.
1: We've had many a conversation about this since then, but really, really makes you think about the lost art of interview and some of the very interesting things Nick Cave has done in his life. So Grinder Man being one of them, one of his side projects with Warren Ellis and...
0: Martin Casey is also in there, along with Jim Skavelnos.
1: Cool. They produced a lovely song.
0: Yeah, and quite a doody band, I might say.
1: Certainly.
0: But before that, we also had some big shots of Melbourne music, I would say.
1: Mm-hmm.
0: That was Mess Esk, who obviously have Mick Turner and... Helen Fransman, who's also known as McKisco. Mick Turner's done some serious work with Dirty Three, played guitar for Cat Power in Moon Picks when that was recorded in Melbourne some time ago. Just such a pretty track. I think her voice is quite stunning. The lyrics are very poetic.
1: Coming up next, we now have If It Was Me by Black Rock Band.

0: All right, welcome back to Folklore. You're listening to 2XX 98.3. We were just listening to Feel to Believe by Beth Orton. Now this, I love this song. I love this album. I think Beth Orton can do no wrong. Her new album, 2026, The Ground Above, also excellent. But Central Reservation, wow, no skips. I love that album. And I know somebody shares that belief with me because my housemate, Thea, her mum was listening to that album when she was born. Shout out to Thea and shout out to the rest of my housemates, Ellie and Nina, because when we were in Central Australia a few years ago, we listened to this album as an homage to Thea's birth. And now it just makes me think of those beautiful girls. Well, but
1: how is that for stories of people, place and time?
0: Huh? Well, what can I say? Thank you, Beth, for that lovely song. I feel it and I believe it. But before that, we listened to If It Was Me by Black Rock Band. I don't know much about Black Rock Band. Do you have much to say about them?
1: I only discovered them recently. They're quite a cool group from the NT. They don't have many Spotify listeners.
0: Mm-hmm.
1: But their music's really good. I feel like we did them an injustice tonight. Because that was one of the only songs that they have that's actually in English. I think a lot of their other work is much more interesting.
0: Well, maybe we'll explore that further next time.
1: I think we should.
0: Yeah, definitely. So where are we going next?
1: So next up, we've got a little collaboration between Bones and Jones and Folk Bitch Trio. This is called If I Was a Man.

Welcome back to 2XX FM 98.3. This is Folklore, and that was If I Was a Man by Folk Bitch Trio and Bones and Jones. I hope you enjoyed that one as much as me on this lovely Wednesday evening, wherever you may be, if you are in the car right now, or possibly in the kitchen, or in your bedroom, or some other place as well. Anyway, that is an awesome collaborative track between two Victorian artists, I believe both working out of Melbourne at the moment. Folk Bitch Trio, obviously doing some great things and releasing really, really, really exciting, interesting music that Melbourne's really got a lot to brag about. And then Bones and Jones, who are based out of Geelong originally. I actually was reading up on this earlier today on their name, which I found quite interesting. They're actually big Brian Jones fans, and the drummer of the band was going through a CD collection, and one stuck out with the name Bones and Jones, which was just a big big compilation of Brian Jones CDs, and the name was born after that, which is quite cool. Anyway, with this next track, we're gonna go nice and classic with Simon and Garfunkel. This is Hazy Shade of Winter.

0: Welcome back to 2XX 98.3. You're listening to Folklore with Thomas and Genevieve. We've just heard Bulba by Ruby Milner. Now, this was a suggestion from a friend of the show, a friend of a friend, really, probably only a couple degrees of separation, but I'm not very familiar with Ruby's work, and I really liked listening to that here this evening, and we hope you did too. What were your thoughts?
1: Yeah, I thought it was an amazing track. She's got a beautiful voice and is an amazing songwriter as well. Anyway, that looks like it might bring us to the end of this program. It has been an absolute pleasure.
0: What a delight it's been to record our first program and have you join us for the evening.
1: Yeah, so looking forward to seeing you next week. And, you know.
0: Continuing to talk about stories, people, place, through time, as we really rediscover what folk music is and means to us. To round out the night, we're going to listen to Tire Swing by Kimya Dawson off their 2006 album, Remember That I Love You. Thanks for joining us.

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We're marking 50 years of local and Aussie music, culture, conversation, current affairs, interviews from the personal to the political, plus straight out entertainment. 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

Music from Alf Jetzer and the recording Unfolding. There was a time. It begins this 1664th broadcast of Ultima Thule, ambient and atmospheric music from across the ages and around the world with me, George Cruikshank. We're coming to you from the Sydney studios of Ultima Thule Ambient Media. In Canberra, we're heard on Art Sound FM 92.7. In Sydney on 2MBS Fine Music Sydney, and elsewhere across Australia on stations of the Community Radio Network. In the Carolinas, you're hearing us on Radio CLT and on other stations across North America on the Public Radio Network, on the PRX, the Public Radio Exchange. Coming up now, new music from Michael Stones and Robert Rich. This is Reunion of Breath and Waves.

We've been listening this evening to two new recordings, both collaborations with Robert Rich. The first, Robert Rich and Michael Stearns, and it's called Reunion of Breath and Waves. And apart from the title track, we heard Opening Sky, Continuous Evolution, Unexpected Reply, and The Deep Below, amongst others. That was followed by a couple of pieces from Robert Rich and Chris Myers' Alias Zone. Realization and Horizonless were the two tracks from the recording entitled Passage. I'm George Cruikshank, and you've heard all of this on the 1664th broadcast of Ultima Thule, ambient and atmospheric music from across the ages and around the world. For more information about the show and to take a look at our playlists, go to our website at ultimathule.info. 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And you can also stream us at the 2MBS Fine Music Sydney website. Stephen Howard's here next week. And, as always, I'll return in a fortnight. To take us out, one more piece from Alf Jetzer and the recording Unfolding. This is Sudden.

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Hotel. The Silver City Motorcycle Club members would drink there as well. Then we drove down Lane Street, past the house with the girl I love. We were all just kids then, looking for love.

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Chris Deacon, one of the founders of 2XX back in the 1970s. And I'd like to wish 2XX all the very best on its 50th anniversary of broadcasting.

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1: Good morning, I'm Laura Devoy. New data shows September home sales are down 20% on last year. Cotality says just under 40,000 homes sold nationally last month, while the median time to sell a property increased to 41 days. Spring usually marks the beginning of a busy selling season, but new property listings were almost 8% lower than a year ago and 12% below the five-year average. Cotality says four interest rate hikes this year further constrained borrowing capacity, and the additional pressure was causing buyers to reconsider their options. The unemployment figures for September will be released today. As Shannon Kirkwood reports, it's the first labour force data following concerning projections from the International Monetary Fund.
2: On Tuesday, the IMF released its World Economic Outlook, which forecast Australia would see the unemployment rate rise to 4.7% in 2027. That puts Australia on track to experience the largest projected increase among advanced economies, while the economy is set to grow by 1.9% in 2026, lower than the IMF's April forecast. The Australian Bureau of Statistics will release the September labour force figures later this morning. The rate rose to 4.6% in August.
1: The Australian Electoral Commission says deepfakes and AI-powered attacks are making elections harder to safeguard. Commissioner Jeff Pope has told a parliamentary inquiry artificial intelligence was boosting misinformation, foreign interference and exacerbating threats on political figures. He says AI is a new threat that amplifies and accelerates existing threats to electoral integrity.
3: That would include mis and disinformation, influence operations, foreign interference, and I think even elements of, you know, physical security threats just through harassment and impacting social cohesion.
1: Ukraine says another major attack on its energy infrastructure has left 600,000 people without power. At least six people were killed in the bombardment, which targeted Kyiv and Kharkiv. MP Lisa Yasko spoke to the BBC.
4: I'm speaking now at the parliament when we actually have an air siren and cannot work right now, and we hardly have any shelter in the parliament. We almost don't have water, and in the morning when I was having a sleepless night because there were dozens of ballistic missiles flying tonight over Kyiv, there was no electricity.
1: Kyiv has also accused Elon Musk's SpaceX of restricting its Starlink communications network, disrupting Ukraine's battlefield missions. The US has denied it has stopped intelligence sharing. The first Michelin Guide stars in Australia have been dished out to 11 restaurants in South Australia. 10 eateries have been given one-star ratings, while the McGill Estate restaurant at the Penfolds McGill Estate was handed a two-star rating. Michelin Guide says the restaurants are putting SA on the world culinary map. And the world's oldest shipwreck has been found off the coast of Turkey. Archaeologists have dated it to between 4,400 and 4,700 years old. It's about 10 metres in length and was believed to be a trade vessel that carried cargo across the Mediterranean Sea. Turning to sport, an 8-wicket win in the third one-day international has seen Australia secure a 3-0 victory over Bangladesh women. Bangladesh batted first in Brisbane and was all out for 172. Australia reached the target with 8 wickets to spare. Elise Perry was unbeaten on 65, while Annabelle Sutherland finished on 74 not out. Megan Shute was player of the match, having taken 4 wickets for 16 runs.
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5: Hi, I'm Chris Deacon, one of the founders of 2XX back in the 1970s, and I'd like to wish 2XX all the very best on its 50th anniversary of broadcasting.

Hello there and welcome to this week's episode of Global Village. My name's Habib, and for the next hour I'll be taking you on a musical journey that celebrates life through the culture and diversity of world music. Thanks for joining us for the program today. We have a wonderful show for you. Some of the countries we'll be visiting include Mexico, Egypt, Senegal, and Cuba. So wherever you may happen to be listening in this big wide world, sit back, get comfortable, because our magical carpet is about to take off. To start the show today, let's go to the South American nation of Suriname.

Music from Ireland by Keela and the track Grand Hotel from the album Luna Park. Before that, music from Kenya by Kakai Kilonzo and the track Baba Mwe, and that's from the album The Rough Guide to African Music for Children. And to open the show today, music from Suriname by Yaki Famiri and the track Muy Mang, and that's from the album South America Travelogue. 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Let's continue our musical odyssey now and go to the Caribbean island of Cuba.

Music from Serbia by Felix Lajko, performing with the Boban Marković Orchestra. And the track was Felix Kolo, from the album The Rough Guide to the Music of Balkan Gypsies. Before that, we heard music from Niger in Africa by Etran Finatawa and the track Alice. And it's taken from the self-titled album, Etran Finatawa. And to open that set, music from Cuba by Selena Gonzalez, the track Santa Barbara, and that's from the album Latina Cafe. You're listening to Global Village across Australia on the Community Radio Network. Hope you're enjoying the program so far. Let's continue our musical journey now and go to Senegal.

Contemporary music from Mexico by Nortec Collective, the track Autobanda, and that's taken from the album Tijuana Sessions, Volume 3. Before that, music from Egypt by Mahmoud Fadl and Salwa Abu Greisha, and the track Wedaret El Ayam, from the album The Rough Guide to World Music, Africa and the Middle East. And to open that set, music from Senegal by Turu Kunda, and the track Rapada, and that's from the album Salsa Around the World. You're listening to Global Village across Australia on the Community Radio Network. And that brings us to the end of the program today. I hope you've enjoyed listening to Global Village, and I look forward to your company again at the same time next week. I'm going to leave you now with an instrumental from Otmar Liebet performing with Luna Negra, and this track is Morning Arrival in Goa.

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2: Good morning, I'm Laura Devoy. Defence says it's investigating after a video recording device was found in the cabin of a Royal Australian Navy ship. Senator Jackie Lambie told the Senate yesterday she received an email alleging the device was found in the female sailors' showers facilities on the HMAS Lewin.
3: How many of our female sailors have unknowingly been recorded in their most private moments? How much footage has been distributed over line so far, retained or uploaded without knowledge or consent? And these are the questions today I ask Navy. It's out of the bag.
2: In a statement, Defence says the incident was referred to the Joint Military Police Unit and civilian authorities. A trail of ancient Aboriginal rock shelters has been located in the Blue Mountains region of New South Wales. Alyssa Delfs reports.
4: The discovery was made by Australian archaeologists using drone and laser technology to map dense bushland. The finding, which includes stone tools and red handprints, reveals a story of the world's oldest continuous living culture and confirms the existence of 6 registered shelters and 3 previously unlisted sites. Researchers from the University of Sydney and the Australian Museum, working with the Darug Custodian Aboriginal Corporation, used drone-based LIDARs, which flew over the vast rugged landscape. They also used laser pulses to create 3D maps of areas too difficult to access on foot, giving them a rare glimpse of the shelters and unique artefacts.
2: The UK Prime Minister has reiterated his country's support for Ukraine. Andy Burnham met with President Volodymyr Zelensky in London this morning.
5: Britain will continue to provide you with whatever support that we can. And today I'm announcing that we are accelerating the delivery of British-made air defences for you. And we will make sure that they're in place as soon as possible.
2: Mr. Zelensky also met with King Charles, who he says was very supportive.
6: I'm thankful to His Majesty. I had a good meeting. Yes, we have great relations, and he's very supportive of all our people. And he knows a lot of details about us, so I'm very thankful for such attitude and support.
2: His trip to the UK comes amid strained relations with the United States and President Donald Trump. The Vatican says Pope Leo is doing well after undergoing surgery yesterday. A growth was removed from his lung, and it was confirmed the 71-year-old pontiff had adenocarcinoma, the most common type of lung cancer. In a statement issued this morning, the Holy See Press Office said blood tests and chest X-ray after the surgery confirmed he is progressing normally. Sri Lankan officials say Saudi Arabia has overturned the death sentence imposed last month on a migrant worker for blasphemy. Here's the BBC's Sebastian Usher.
7: The comment that got the 24-year-old construction worker Anojen Sivarasa into deep trouble was posted on Facebook during a heated online exchange over Muslim and Hindu religious beliefs. His post was deemed highly offensive to the Prophet Muhammad. He deleted it and issued a public apology, but the damage was done. A screenshot was apparently sent to his employer and he was subsequently arrested. His case caused a huge outcry in Sri Lanka with demands for the authorities to intervene. That intervention seems to have paid off.
2: Turning to sport, the Rugby League World Cup gets underway today. 10 teams will contest the men's tournament, 8 the women's. The men's will begin with a blockbuster clash between Australia and New Zealand in Sydney tonight. The women's will get underway tomorrow when Australia takes on Samoa. Australia is the reigning champions in both.
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0: Good morning, listeners. Oh, I've just lost my mouse at exactly the wrong moment. 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And time for the weather. It's a brisk 4 degrees out there, but it feels like one. Grab the scarf, legends, because that breeze, well, it has a bit of a bite. Today's a calm, cloudy-ish kind of day. Partly cloudy, only a 5% chance of rain, and a top of 18. Chilly at dawn, mild by morn, and a pleasant day is born. Tonight, though, dips down to 3, so Duna stays on duty. The weekend's looking pretty decent. Saturday is partly cloudy with a top of 21 and a slight chance of a shower. Morning or afternoon. Sunday climbs to 22, partly cloudy with a chance of morning fog and another slight shower chance, so pack a brolly in the bag just in case this weekend. Cool start, warm weekend, and barely a drop to dampen it. Today's colour is misty morning grey, and your lucky numbers are 4, 36 and 79.
1: This month is Mental Health Month, with World Mental Health Day on the 10th of October. This year's theme, Together We Thrive, highlights the critical role that connection, belonging and community play in mental health and well-being. This is especially important given recent research from Mental Health Australia, which shows that most of us believe we are becoming more disconnected from each other, and few of us feel very connected to friends, family, neighbours or our community. Here's Mental Health Australia CEO Caroline Nikoloski.
2: This research tells us that people still really value the power and importance of connection, but for many people, it's becoming harder to find in their day-to-day lives. The research shows that nearly two-thirds of us feel like we're drifting apart, and only 21% feel like they're really connected to their friends, family, or community. And around a third of us say that we feel less connected than we did a decade ago. On the flip side, about 64% of us say that feeling connected has a really positive sense of importance for their mental health. So in essence, people haven't stopped believing in the value of connection. They've just stopped experiencing it in their day-to-day lives. And that's of a concern because having that strong sense of belonging is really important for good mental health.
1: To find out more about Mental Health Month and World Mental Health Day, visit mentalhealthaustralia.org.au. 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
0: Good morning, Canberra. You have found the only station worth finding, and it's 2XX. Thursday, 2XX, let's see what happens. Thank you to Global Village for the handover, and welcome if you were with Noah and Tom yesterday for Wednesday breakfast. Leon and Tina here, and we're going to be focusing on the Canberra Writers Festival, which starts tonight and runs through to Sunday. And we have double passes to give away. Text the title of your favourite book to 0468. 126400. That's 0468 126400. First in, best dressed. Details at about 20 past. But first, a polka built for weather. Johann Strauss, Thunder and Lightning.

It's a brand new day. It's 98.3 on your dial, and you, my friend, made an excellent decision this morning, and that was Johann Strauss. Now for something quite different, Vince Giordano and the Nighthawks with Clarice. Presumably not that Clarice, though the book did come first. Thomas Harriot wrote the Silence of the Lambs before the film.

Quarter past seven in the morning. From the Brindabella's Tibble Conan, wherever you're tuning in, this is 2XX and we're thrilled you are here. That was Vince Giordano with Clarice. Freddie King next, recorded in August 1960 and named for a Chicago club, Mel's Hideaway. Mel's Hideaway Lounge. King admitted the tune came from Hound Dog, Taylor's Taylor Boogie. So owning up your sources, it's a good way to start in a book theme day.

It's 18 minutes past 7 in the morning. Real radio, real people right here on 2XX. That was Freddie King with Hideaway, charted to number 29 back in 1961. Almost unheard of for an instrumental blues. Now, time for those community notices. Community announcements, Thursday, 15th October. If you're in the kitchen bench and you've got your coffee and you're wondering whether anyone would notice if you stayed in all weekend, well, here's a nudge to head out. The week has something for the readers, the market browsers, the camera nerds, and anyone who wants to be around people who care. Starting today, the Canberra Writers Festival turns 10. It runs until Sunday the 18th with 110 events, 200 artists at venues across the city. There are ticketed and free sessions from story time for wiggly kids to manga and live drawing battles for young adults. 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Go and sit in the room full of people who also love a good book. Also stay tuned because we'll be giving away some free passes. On Saturday the 17th, start early with the Market Day at Kangara Waters Retirement Village in Belconnen from 8.30 to 12.30. White Elephant Bargains start from $1. There's vintage treasure, jewellery, plants, books, CDs, DVDs, jigsaw puzzles and homemade cakes. Cash and card, both fine. And you can finish with a coffee or lunch at the Birragai Cafe. It's a good way to have a chat with a stranger over a bargain. Then at 2 p.m. on Saturday, Refugee Action invites you to the CivX Memorial at Kurrajong Park, Western Park. It's 25 years since the CivX tragedy and 20 years since the memorial was built. Back in October 2001, a small boat on its way to Australia sank and 353 people died. Ordinary Canberrans came together to build the memorial in 2006. Come to remember them, to stand with their loved ones and to show care for refugees and people seeking asylum. If the world has felt heavy lately, it helps to carry it with other people. On Saturday the 18th from 10.30 till 1.30, the Canberra Photographic Collectors Society holds its photographic fiesta at the Canberra Irish Club on Parkinson Street, Weston. There are hundreds of film and digital cameras, antique and collectible cameras, lenses, accessories and books to buy, sell, swap or trade. Admission and parking are free. If you've got an old camera in a cupboard, bring it along and meet the people who'll know what it's worth. Stories, bargains, remembrance and cameras all in one weekend. You don't have to go alone and you might not leave that way. Get amongst it, Canberra. Now, something's never out of style. Good music, good company, and 2XX. I'll confess first, I've told people I've read Moby Dick. I've read the first chapter twice. If that felt uncomfortably specific to your life, well, same, honestly. But something better than my confession, the festival has given us double passes in selected sessions. Text the title of your favourite book with your first name to 0468 126 400. First in best dress, that's 0468 126 400. We'll need a way to contact you back, so either your email address or phone number will have to be in there. And I will text you or get in touch with you with a claim link, and the festival sends the tickets straight to you. And this all has happened by 5 o'clock today. Up next, King Stingray from Yinkala in Northeast Arnhem Land. Mulkamana means to show, share or pass on knowledge through stories and songs.

30.

0: It is 24 minutes past 7 in the morning. People powered, Canberra proud. This is 2XX, King Stingray. And what was that track? Milkamana. Now, we are having a giveaway this morning, so no texts have come in yet, so there's still a chance for you to get one of the 5 passes to the Canberra Writers Festival. All you have to do is text in your favourite book, and you can do that on 0468 126 400 and leave some contact details so we can send the tickets back to you. Now, good morning, Tina.
1: Good morning, Dion. We're going to hear from Sarah Storer next. And she's actually joined by Kev Carmody on this track. She's a country singer. To be honest, I have not seen her name around as if she's touring or anything. So maybe since I first heard of her, she was quite young then. She's kind of settled down and had a family or something and stopped singing. But, you know, I don't know. But this album is the best of. It's called Calling Me Home. And the song is Children of the Gringy. As I said, same with

0: Sorry. Yeah, Sarah Storer. Hope you enjoyed that. Moving on.
1: Oh, yeah. Okay, sorry. I thought you were going to talk about Sarah some more. Anyway, so next up is Dean Edgecombe with the Blues Police from A Handful of Shadows. Now, if there was a book police, I'd have been picked up years ago. More passes later, so keep 0468 126 400 handy. It's pretty easy. All you've got to do is text in your favourite book. I mean, I can't even check that, really, can I? And I'll need some details how to contact you to let you know whether you've won one of the five passes to the Canberra Writers Festival. Now, Dean Edgecombe, Blues Police.

0: Still live, still local, still 98.3. This is 2XX. It's 27 minutes to 8 in the morning. And that was Dean Edgecombe with the Blues Police. And yeah, let's have a little quick weather update. We've climbed to 6 degrees, but it feels like 2. That's a 4-degree fib from the breeze. So keep the beanie on a bit longer. The rest of today is a gentle one, partly cloudy, just a 5% chance of rain, on a top of 18 this arvo. 6 now, 18 soon, and a cloud-dappled afternoon. Tonight dips to a cool 3, so the Duna stays on call. Now the weekend, Saturday is partly cloudy with a top of 21 and a slight chance of a shower, morning or afternoon. Sunday nudges up to 22, partly cloudy with possible morning fog and another slim shower chance. Fog on Sunday, so take it slow on the roads and enjoy the sunshine peeking through. Pop a brolly in the boot. But you can keep those Barbie plans alive, probably. Brisk now, balmy by the weekend, and barely a drop to worry about. Today's colour is misty morning grey, and your lucky numbers are 4, 36, 79.
1: You're tuned in and in the right place.
0: That's right, folks. Tina and Leon live in the flesh on 2XX, and we're just getting started. Rodrigo Gabriela, two acoustic guitars and almost 7 minutes. It's the longest stretch without talking today, and we're not going to probably listen to the whole piece. We'll see how we go.

0: somewhere in Canberra right now. Someone just turned up the volume. Smart move. This is Breakfast on 2XX. That was Rodrigo y Gabriela with Fock. And yeah, I think we've managed to give away one double pass to the Canberra Writers Festival. We've got four more to give away. So just text in the title of your favourite book and your contact details to 0468 126 400. First in wins, that's 0468 126 400. Now, I believe Tina's also going to be heading off to the Canberra Writers Festival.
1: I am indeed, having won a pass from 2XX's Radiothon draw. We're very lucky. And I'm going to see something called Wave of One Nation, which you can work out what that's about. Think it's going to be very interesting. But just a brief rundown of, because there's far too much to mention everything, but of what you might like. I do urge you to go for one of these passes, because there has to be something you're interested in. There's such a diversity. So, I mean, tonight's the opening night, and I presume you wouldn't be going to that with the pass, because there are some restrictions on them, such as the sessions that have food and drink with them. They're not on the giveaway passes, but everything else is pretty much. And just give you a few titles just to whet your appetite. So tomorrow there are 9 events, and they range over things like Women of Crime, She Who Tastes Knows, Food and Storytelling, From Psychics to Psychedelics with Judith Lucy. I don't know her, but I have a feeling that said cancelled against it on the website, so maybe that's not happening. But this one's a bit intriguing, which is How Do You Survive Reality TV? Now, I don't actually watch much reality TV, so I don't know about the people concerned, but this is a book written by a previous survivor. His name is Stephen Fischbach, and he happens to be a writer as well. So he's obviously put something together about it all. And he's joined by another contestant called Bal Chim on that one. Then there's some are political. Cutting Edge Cli-Fi. Oh, that's about climate change. Okay. Supergirls versus the Strong Men of Russia. It's one about libraries, which I thought was interesting, because which is about people's memories of libraries from when they were young, I think. So
0: That's a pretty huge topic, growing up
1: in England, my dad and I were at a library every weekend. He was determined to make me an educated person. I don't think he succeeded quite as well as he hoped. But
0: I feel like we've had a huge decline in libraries. Opening hours have been reduced. I don't think some libraries are no longer open on the weekend.
1: Right.
0: And I believe Access Canberra, the part where you go to pay your driver's license, whatever, has been moved into some of the libraries. No, for me, a library is always somewhere really quiet where you could sit down and do some real work. And now I gather it's just a lot of noise.
1: But they do have some good events, and they have stuff for kids in the holidays and things.
0: True.
1: Anyway, I say I can't go on too long with this. I think it will take up the whole show. But following those 9 events on tomorrow, there are 60 events on Saturday and 44 on Sunday. So you are going to find it very hard to choose what to go to if you get your free pass. But I say it's definitely worth a try to win one.
0: Excellent. Shall we
1: report back next week on Wave of One Nation? And you're going to hear some folk music now from Judy Pinder, probably the a cappella singing. I'm not sure if the whole album is, but it's called The White Dress, and the album is called No More Songs.

0: Judy Pinder with The White Dress from the album No More Songs.
1: It's 13 minutes to 8, and you're on 2XX because someone has to play the good music. Tina, maybe you should share, do you have a favourite book?
0: Actually, Cry the Beloved Country is one of my, do you know that one?
1: Yes, yes.
0: Yeah, it's very famous book, yeah. Beautifully written. I mean, it's very beautiful language. That was another one my dad made me read, actually, when I was probably a teenager, but it's very impressive, very telling.
1: Not a bad thing.
0: There is a film of it with, I think it's Sidney Poitier's in it.
1: I won't remember that.
0: But, no?
1: I won't remember that. But,
0: so you know the story?
1: Oh, vaguely,
0: well,
1: yes.
0: It's been a while. I won't go into it now, but it is a beautiful book.
1: So, listeners out there, if you want to get a free pass to the Canberra Writers Festival, just like Tina just did just now, you just have to let us know what your favourite book is, and you text that in to 0468 126 400, along with some contact details. Now, a quick detour before we get back to it. Brass Knuckle Brass Band from Canberra. A sweaty late night party for anyone who knows a sousaphone is tougher than a bass guitar.

It's 7 minutes to eight in the morning, and that's right, it's 2XX, the local radio made by actual humans, which I'm gathering is a bit of a novelty these days. That was Brass Knuckle Brass Band with Cammy Come Lately. Next up is Hard Up. It's the title track of the Bamboos 2021 album.

2:02 in the morning, 2XX, breakfast, let's go Canberra. That was the Bamboos with Hard Up. The King Hits, they're a Canberra band, and The Great White is the shortest track on today's sheet. In kindness to anyone trying to finish a book.

0: You could be doing literally anything else right now, but instead you're here. Respect. This is 2XX. You're listening to The King Hits. The festival, the Writers' Festival, runs through to Sunday, and 2XX is broadcasting live from the lawns of the National Library this Saturday, the 17th, 9:30 to 1. Swing by, say hello. Anyway, news and weather is next, and then Tina and I will be back.
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2: Good morning, I'm Laura Devoy. Legislation which would allow Australians to opt out of social media algorithms will be introduced to Federal Parliament today. Communications Minister Annika Wells says the Digital Duty of Care Bill will set basic safety standards for online services. It will also mandate tech companies take steps to protect Australians from harmful content. Ms. Wells told the ABC it's about putting the onus and the burden of responsibility on those companies.
3: At the moment, that is being borne by Australian parents, by Australian teachers who are seeing the changes in our children. It's not fair that these things be live tested on our children by companies who make money out of it without them ever going through safety testing and assuring Australian parents that the products are safe.
2: Property analysis reveals apartments are becoming more popular with buyers in New South Wales. PropTech firm Infotrack's latest market update shows of sales in the 3 months to September, houses accounted for just over 55% of purchases, a decline of 12% compared to the previous 3 months. Chief Operating Officer Lee Bailey explains the reasons behind the trend.
4: New South Wales buyers are shifting away from houses, with apartments and vacant land accounting for more than 40% of purchases in the third quarter, as affordability pressures reshape the market.
2: The trial of a Ukrainian man accused of organising the operation that blew up the Nord Stream gas pipelines in 2022 is underway in Germany. The BBC's Jessica Parker was at the court in Hamburg.
5: The Ukrainian man, known under German privacy rules as Serhii K, is alleged to have led a small team, including divers and an explosives expert, to rent a yacht from Germany's north coast, take it to waters off the Danish island of Bornholm, and lay explosives on the Nord Stream pipelines. Significantly, what prosecutors say this plot was hatched by order of Ukrainian state agencies, but Serhii K and Ukraine have denied any involvement.
2: What do you know about the minerals critical to daily lives? Geoscience Australia is asking the question this Earth Science Week. The agency's Alison Britt offers some answers.
6: Modern phones also contain rare earth elements, and these are a really interesting group of critical minerals because they're used in almost all modern technologies. Things like renewable energy, specialised lighting and lasers, your flat screen TV, banknotes, refrigeration, transport and medical applications.
2: 11 eateries in South Australia have become the first in the nation to receive Michelin Guide stars. 10 have been given one-star ratings, while the Penfolds McGill Estate restaurant was handed a two-star rating. And an icon of the Victorian capital, the Melbourne Star Observation Wheel, reopens today. The 120-metre-tall Ferris wheel closed in September 2021 due to the coronavirus pandemic. Under new owners, it's undergone an $11 million redevelopment. It's hoped its reopening will help revive the Docklands precinct. Turning to sport, an 8-wicket win in the third one-day international has seen Australia secure a 3-0 series victory over Bangladesh women. Bangladesh batted first in Brisbane and was all out for 172. Australia reached the target with 8 wickets to spare. Elise Perry was unbeaten on 65, while Annabelle Sutherland finished on 74 not out. Megan Shute was player of the match, having taken 4 wickets for 16 runs.
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0: 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Now, last weather call of the morning and the chill is finally easing off. We're at 7 degrees. Feels like 4, so that breeze is losing its bite. Loosen the scarf, legends, but keep it handy. Today finishes as a gentle one, partly cloudy, just a 5% chance of rain, and a top of 18 this arvo. 7 now, 18 by lunch, and a cloudy but cruisy bunch of hours. Tonight's going to dip down to 3, so the Duna stays on standby. Now the weekend. Saturday is partly cloudy, topping out at 21, with a slight chance of a shower morning or afternoon. Sunday climbs to 22, partly cloudy, with a chance of morning fog and another slim shower chance. Take it slow in the fog, though, if you're out and about on the weekend, and keep a brolly in the boot just in case that rain comes through. So, cool start, warm weekend, and barely a drop to dab in it. Today's colour is misty morning grey, and your lucky numbers are 4, 36 and 79.
8: This month is Mental Health Month, with World Mental Health Day on the 10th of October. This year's theme, Together We Thrive, highlights the critical role that connection, belonging and community play in mental health and well-being. This is especially important given recent research from Mental Health Australia, which shows that most of us believe we are becoming more disconnected from each other, and few of us feel very connected to friends, family, neighbours or our community. However, as Mental Health Australia CEO Caroline Nikoloski explains, there's some simple things we can all do to foster a greater sense of connection in our own community.
9: The good news is that connection doesn't need to be complicated. 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
0: Good morning, Canberra. You've made it to breakfast on 2XX, which honestly, given the hour, is a bit of an achievement. Tina and Leon here, looking after you. And if you've just joined us, we've been giving away festival double passes for your favourite book. So a text in 0468 126 400. Let me know your favourite book and some contact details, and we should be able to arrange a pass to the Canberra Writers Festival for you. Daisy Chain, they're from Canberra. This was recorded live in the ANU School of Music Studios, and the songwriter calls Wanda celebratory and joyful, but built to make people smile.

If you're just tuning in, welcome. If you've been here the whole time, thanks for putting up with us. That was Daisy Chain with Wanda. And during that last song, I was diving into Tina's CD collection and picked out a track from Leonard Cohen. It's from a three-hour concert famed for epic eight-minute arrangements, but this next piece stands out for its quiet concision. It was co-written with Sharon Robinson for his 2012 album, Old Ideas. It's a secular hymn carried by the ethereal harmonies of the Webb sisters and Cohen's low grounding baritone. This was recorded back at the O2 Arena in September 2013, and here it is, Leonard Cohen with Come Healing.

Behold the gates of mercy in arbitrary space, and none of us deserving the cruelty or the grace. O solitude of longing, where love has been confined, come healing of the body.

0: Listening to Leonard Cohen there with Come Healing. Leonatina here. Can't say we've had enough coffee yet, and if we had, I'm not sure it would help much anyway. We're giving away double passes to the Canberra Writers Festival. All you have to do is text in your favourite book and your contact details to 0468126400. We've still got about three passes at least that we can give away. So, yeah, let's get into it. Oh, we've just had a text come in. So fantastic. So that's one, two. I'm doing the math now this morning. I've got two passes we can still give away. Right. I think it's time for community announcements.
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0: Okay. Oh, I'm definitely tired this morning. Community announcements, Thursday, 15th of October. If you're at the kitchen bench with your coffee, wondering whether anyone would notice if you stayed in all weekend, here's a nudge to head out. This week has something for the readers, the market browsers, the camera nerds, and anyone who wants to be around people who care. Starting today, the Canberra Writers Festival turns 10. It runs until Sunday the 18th, has 110 events, 200 artists at venues across the city. There are ticketed and free sessions from story time for wiggly kids to manga and live drawing battles for young adults. 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Go and sit in a room full of people who also love a good book. Or you can just text in your favourite book to 2XX and you can win a pass. On Saturday the 17th, start early with the Market Day at Kangra Waters Retirement Village in Belconnen from 8.30 till 12.30. White Elephant Bargain starting from a dollar. There is vintage treasure, jewellery plants, books, CDs, DVDs, jigsaw puzzles and homemade cakes. Cash and card both fine. Finish up with a coffee or lunch at the Birragai Cafe. Then at 2pm on Saturday, Refugee Action invites you to the CivX Memorial at Currajong Point, Western Park. It's 25 years since the CivX tragedy and 20 years since the memorial was built. In October 2001, a small boat on its way to Australia sank, and 353 people died. Ordinary Canberrans came together to build the memorial in 2006. To come to remember them, to stand with their loved ones, and to show care for refugees and people seeking asylum. The world has felt heavy lately, helps to carry it with other people. On Sunday the 18th, from 10.30 till 1.30, the Canberra Photographic Collectors Society holds its photographic fiesta at the Canberra Irish Club on Parkinson Street, Western. There are hundreds of film and digital cameras, antiques and collectible cameras, lenses, accessories, books to buy, sell, swap, trade. Admission and parking are free. So if you've got an old camera in a cupboard, bring it along. Meet the people who'll know what it's worth. Stories, bargains, remembrance and cameras all in one weekend. You don't have to go alone. You might not leave that way. So get amongst it. Canberra.
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3: Oh. Dolly. Dolly Parton.
0: Yes, we time never, for some Dolly.
3: We'll never forget her, but I'm going to keep playing. From an album with Kenny Rogers and Dolly, but they're not singing together on this one. They're just so many tracks from one and so many from the other. So this Dolly's track is, it's all right, but it's all wrong.

0: homemade Kenny Rogers and Dolly Parton album that was It's All Right, But It's All Wrong. And just something that's coming up at Rep quite soon. I haven't got any details. I can't seem to get into the website just now. But from the 19th to the 24th, which is pretty much Monday to Friday next week, I think, they've got the One Act Play Festival. I don't know anything about the costs or anything, but if you like short plays, might be worth a look. Presumably there's one or two on each night. I know. What else have I got to talk about? I don't think I have anything else right now. So we will proceed with some more music. Yes?
1: Yes, we can. 23 minutes past 8 in the morning. We're going to listen to Holly Humberton's Too Cute to Be Lonely. It came out at the end of September ahead of Deluxe Cruel World. She said it was inspired by ABBA, Madonna and Robin. So Fowlander songs are all now bring up in every conversation for a month. Let's give it a whirl.

Ollie Humberston there with Too Cute To Be Lonely. This is your morning, this is your city, this is your station 2XX. Now, your favourite books this morning. The first one in this morning was a book called The Orchard. And the second book in was It's the Best of Times and the Worst of Times, definitely a classic. We still have three passes to give away, so you still have a little bit of time to text in your favourite book. You'll need to claim the passes by 5 o'clock today, but we should be in touch with you before then. Opening night is tonight at the National Library. The Canberra Writers Festival kicks off at 6:30 with Andrew O'Hagan, Anna Goldsworthy, Xiang Lu and Sophie G. 2XX is going to be live from the lawns on Saturday, 9:30 to 1. Next up, Sophie Tucker and One Republic, Tsunami. It also came out, new track, end of last month.

From this is 2XX, and that's breakfast done. We'd like to think that was time well spent. However, this week's gone so far, you made it to Thursday, that's something. Fintan will be in the chair tomorrow, same time from 7. Up next, of course, is Dad's on the Air. This is 2XX, go on, tell someone you listened to actual local radio this morning. It'll impress at least one person.

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0: G'day, Annie McLaughlin here for this week's edition of Stick Together, the only national program focusing on union news, workers' stories and social justice issues. This program is produced in Melbourne for 3CR and broadcast across the Community Radio Network with the support of the Community Broadcasting Foundation. We are produced on their stolen land of the Kulin Nation and we pay our respect to their elders past, present and emerging. With One Nation setting the agenda on the immigration numbers in Australia, Labor is scuttling for cover with election season starting. The issue of nation building has been put aside in favour of tinkering at the edges of immigration policy to introduce the random target of 225,000 immigrants, down from about 300,000 by 2028. Gone is the discussion of an ageing population requiring an infusion of young migrants to retain a healthy economy. Gone is the discussion of regional worker shortages. Gone is the discussion of bolstering educational pathways to ensure that skilled workers are available in the future. No mention of Australia's increasing reliance on overseas students as a major export earner, with one university reeling at the federal government minister Burke's recent changes to the student visas, since they are 4,000 enrolments down on their expected intake. And finally, gone is any scrutiny of the capitalist system's failure to provide housing and quality of life in the best little system of them all. Now, the political class is whinging and the general population is being crushed by cost of living increases, and those who are paid up members of the aspirational classes once again have been slapped in the face with interest rate rises, with the false statement that this is the only way to deal with inflation. But spare a thought for those people who are bearing the brunt of the One Nation assault: immigrant workers. Today we hear voices of people experienced in the special brand of exploitation reserved for the latest immigrants arriving on Australian shores. You're on Stick Together, worker stories, union news and social justice issues. First up, we hear from Maximo, who gave a presentation at the Migrant Workers Centre in August this year.
1: Right, thanks everyone. I think talk about my experience, I think actually I want to speak a little bit about the experience of a lot of colleagues and fellow migrants. Because as I always say when I speak about these things, I think I consider myself lucky in the way that I was exploited compared to a lot of the things that I've seen. One thing that is important to stress is that this is not casual, this is not by accident. The way that migrants are treated in this country and the visa system of this country is an institutionalized exploitation system based on blackmailing, pretty much. Okay, so, and I think I want to say this because I'm going to speak a little bit about some victories that we got, because that's the way to change it. When something is a system and it's a design, you can enter the system and the design and break it apart. A little bit about myself. I came here 10 years ago as a chef. I am now retired because my back is injury and I can't stand long hours in a kitchen anymore. So I worked as a chef before in Italy and in England before coming to Australia. I came in 2016 when being a chef was still part of one of those professions that Australia wanted. For the first 2 years of my employment in Australia, I wasn't paid superannuation. Okay, so that's 2 years of my retirement money that went out of the window, because the company then was declared bankrupt. The person that was meant to pay my superannuation disappeared. That's 2 years of my pension that I'm never going to get back. I worked about 8 years doing a lot of overtime that was never paid to me. And that is a lot of money. A full-time week in Australia is 36 to 38 hours. Anything after that is considered overtime. I was averaging maybe 65, 70 hours a week. So do the maths on how much my wage was stolen. And again, I consider myself lucky. Like, I got it good compared to a lot of migrants here. Working in hospitality, I think I want to stress a little bit more about what I've seen with the sponsorship system, right? So Australia has this system where you come here, you get a sponsor by your employer, you work for them. Eventually, after working X amount of years for them, you get the magic permanent resident visa. Why is that problematic? Because that's pure blackmailing that is made legal by the state, by Australia, right? Because you go and work for an employer, they tell you, I'm going to give you the sponsorship, so I'm making this concession to you in order for you to become a permanent resident in this country, which means you're going to do everything they say, right? Because when you're 70 hours down and it's like maybe 3 out of your 5 days of your working week and you're thinking, do I say something or do I think about my visa? You think about your visa. When you're not getting paid, your level, your like, you saw this before in the Fair Work, your award, you think about your visa, and so on. One experience that really stuck with me, I was working for a big hospitality company. They have lots of restaurants in Melbourne. The 55% of the employees were migrant workers on temporary visas. They started sponsoring it, some people. I remember there was a colleague in particular. They were here already in Australia. They were here from like a few years. They went through lots of visas. It was kind of like make or break. This is my last call. If I don't get this sponsorship, I'll gotta go back to a country where I have no family, no friends, nothing, right? I remember a very distracted operation manager. Back then, I sort of moved my way up a little bit in the kitchen and I was doing a little bit of like sort of middle management. So I was doing a little bit of pay slips and hours and recording all of that. And a very distracted operation manager, CC'd me by mistake in an email that was for the head chef of the place. That was saying, you need to make sure for the sponsorship nomination of such and such that we milk the every F out of it until the very last second, because the more we push it back, the more money we save. We're talking about someone that has like a life here, right? Like we're not talking about general weird concept. We're talking like you're literally playing with someone's life, right? Someone that's trying to make it here. They're trying to have a family. Maybe they go to the foodie. Maybe they studying. Like it's their life, and that's how an operation manager refers to them. Well, I obviously saved that email. I went to the Migrant Workers Centre. We had a chat. We were ready to open a case. We were ready to report this employer. It was all looking good for this person to have a successful claim. And this person was like, "Mas, you know what? We're not gonna do it. I'm too scared. This is like my life. This is Australia. Is my option A, B, C, all the way to Z. If I lose my visa, I'm done. Like, there's nowhere I can go, right?" Other examples is that your employer accepts your visa and they tell you to pay the fees, which is very illegal. Or perhaps you're on a student visa with a cap on hours and they pay you a certain amount of money that is more than what you actually should be entitled to, and then they ask you to go to the ATM, get the money out, and give some cash back to them. I'm going to cut it short because I could tell you the ways in which migrant workers can be exploited for the next 40 minutes. But what is important is that all it takes for someone to lose their visa is on the ground. So if you are exploited, for you to lose your visa, it takes an anonymous call to the department that says, Massimo doesn't work for my restaurant, he's not my employee. The department see that you're here on a working visa, and if the employer says that you're not working for the company that you reported to the government, the government can cancel your visa and they can give you 28 days notice to leave the country. Okay, so like this is the design. I'm talking about this because the workplace justice visa was one of the things that we did in the last few years to try and enter this system of exploitation and trying to change it a bit. I went up to Canberra in two occasions. One was a day where we knocked to every possible MP office to lobby for this. It was me on behalf of the Migrant Workers Centre, unions New South Wales, and a couple of unions from Victoria as well. And then on a second occasion, we went up to a Senate hearing I think it's called. So I was there doing a statement in front of four different MPs, two Labour, one Green, and one Liberal. And I was like, you know what, this is a system, right? This is a design. So I'm gonna speak your language here to see if I can enter this system and do something about it. So I did my statement and I started using the same word that we are faced every time that we have to apply for a visa, which is like, Australia is about giving everyone a fair go, which after 10 years, I'm still not sure what that means. It's about values that you need to embrace. It's about mateship and all of that. So I started my little statement telling about, I did some examples about the exploitation that I've seen. And then I was like, towards the end, I was like, you know, some of us are here, some of us have a foodie team. I cheered my own, which is the Tigers, go Tigers. Some of us have families, some of us have, you know, maybe like thinking about buying a house. And you know, we always faced with these Australian values every time that we apply for this visa that we need to embrace. And I literally say that I refuse to think that part of the Australian values is to exploit people at work, right? That people come into this country and they're not given a fair go. That being Australian means being exploited, right? Means exploit other people, sorry. Out of the four senators, funny enough, and people still make fun of me because they say that I'm a Liberal friend, one of the senators, the only Liberal senator, was the one that was more sympathetic to me. Why? Because I spoke his language. This is Senator Carr. Because he was like, oh, I refuse to believe that this is what you think we are about. I was like, it's not what I think, it's what I've been living for the last 6 years. So thanks to that and a lot of work of unions and the Migrant Workers Center, Human Rights Law Center, we were able to introduce this workplace justice visa. This way, it just gives a little bit more power to workers, right? So now it's very hard for someone to just pick the phone and say, Massimo doesn't work for me anymore, you need to kick him out of the country, because we have this visa now. And another important thing, during COVID, we all know what's come with all that. It's time to pack your backpack and go back to your country. A few of us didn't. We stayed, and we had to look after each other. So I think hospitality is my example, but it happened in a lot of industries. Hospitality created a network for all the temporary visa holders. We were cooking meals for each other. We were helping each other. Specific to my condition of an Italian migrant on a temporary visa, during that time, the Minister for Foreign Affairs called the ambassador, the Italian ambassador in Australia at the time, and asked them, what support do Italians need in Australia? And the ambassador at the time says, nothing. People are okay. People are fine. We're Italians. We don't get exploited. This is Australia. Everybody's fine, right? So it took me and another two people, I know it was three of us, and seems like a very little number of people, but we were able to actually then speak with the Minister for Foreign Affairs and be like, people are not okay, actually. There's a lot of people that in 2 weeks they're not going to have food on their table. The Australian government is not giving anything to us. It's all based on mutual help and support, which can go like, you know, your neighbor dropping a cake or your restaurant giving you a little care package. But we didn't know how long this was going to go for. We were helping each other. And grassroots is absolutely fundamental and important, and everything needs to start grassroots. But unfortunately, there's only that far that you can go, especially when it comes about money, right? Like, people need to pay rent and pay food. So we were able to get $500,000 that we then distributed as like a no-obligation return loan to 500 families of Italian temporary visa holders that we identified. And we were able to give them a little bit of money that wasn't much, but it was enough to keep them going. Another example, towards the end of the lockdown, I don't know if you remember, there was an extension of like sick leave also for casual workers. Because what was happening, temporary visa holder, not getting any benefit, they catch COVID, what do you think? They stay home or they go to work? If they have to decide of eating and having a roof on your head, you go to work, right? We were able to keep that a little bit more after the lockdowns ended, but now the Victorian government took it away. And now there's only a 2 days that casual workers can get of paid leave, but there's a campaign that is keep going and is building up. Another example, we spoke about all these things where like you get injured at work, or you're sick, you need to go to and see a GP. Sometimes spending $70 for a GP for someone, it's a lot for just a medical certificate. Because mind you, after 6 months that you're here as a temporary visa holder, you don't have a right to a Medicare. Okay, so you can even go and get like a bulk bill for a certificate. So one of the campaigns that are happening now is to actually remove the need of a medical certificate to go to stay home and get paid sick leave up to a certain amount of time. So you can just do a stat deck that says I'm sick. It doesn't cost you $80, $70, $90. This is important because I think these examples that I gave that I lived are good examples of like real collaboration of like local grassroots community groups and more organized, structured groups like the Maga Workers Center, organizations like the Maga Workers Center, because the collaboration of these two sort of led into get a foot into parliament into lobbying with politicians. Because sometimes like those doors are not always open, right? So you need to have the right people to get in there. But I don't think that this can be only one type of fight, or like it can be just the unions and the MAGA Worker Center or just your local community migrant group, right? And I think it's really important that if you go out there and you meet people that were not born here, that maybe they're not part of any organization, it's that you tell them that there are community groups that there is like can be for their own community, can be for like maybe their profession, and they need to get involved, right? Because otherwise they're lost, they don't get help. If you don't know these groups are there, you're never going to get their help. And as we see, the government is not going to help you, right? No, when you start a job, they just give you your contract, your induction, and your tax. No one tells you what your rights are. No one tells you like any of that, that you have a right to a union. There is a system that is designed to make people insecure. We need to get people to get active. We need to get people to speak up. And if they don't feel they can do it, they need to reach these community organizations that I was talking about, because change is possible. And we need to remember that when we see these presentations and we read research and we see all these statistics, we need to remember that these are lives. These are actual people, okay? Like, that came here for whatever reason, trying to do something for themselves and for the people they love, and they're getting screwed. We gotta think global always and think about the bigger issues and people outside of Australia that are having it way worse than we are right now, but also that there are fights that need to be fight here.
0: You're on Stick Together, worker stories, union news and social justice issues. Now we go to an anti-racist rally held in the multicultural suburb of Dandenong in Melbourne and hear a part of a speech by a recent arrival from South Korea, Siona.
2: My name is Siona. I'm a migrant. When I first came in Australia, I was a kitchen hand. My English wasn't good. I felt small and invisible. But I learned one thing very quickly. Heart will burn exactly the same in every language. Migrants keep this country alive. We clean, we cook, we care. During COVID, when the world stopped, we worked. They called us essential. But look at us now. Suddenly, there are too many migrants. When they need our labor, we are essential. When the system fails, we are the problem. On July 1st, visa fee across the system went up high. Student visas, partner visas, student visas, every visas, they all become expensive. Let me give you one example. The resident return visa from $490 to nearly $1,500, more than triple. The money taken from working families already struggling with rent, food, and bills. They tell us there is no money, but they can find hundreds of billions of nuclear submarines and war machinery. migrants are not ATMs when the government wants our money. And Polly Hansen says, we don't need Uber drivers, nail tech, or dog walkers. Wait, Austria invite an engineer and say, no Australian experience. So he drove Uber. Now you blame Uber driver? That's not a migrant failure. It's a system failure. And even if we change jobs, so what? People are not machines. The economy changes. Why should a migrant have less freedom to choose? Most of all, whatever we work, driving on Uber, doing nails, walking dogs, caring for others. All work has dignity. I was a kitchen hand, and I'm not ashamed. Every worker deserves respect. So when I see a migrant worker, I don't ask, why are you doing this job? I don't ask this question. I ask, are you paid properly? Are you treated fairly? Can you speak up without fear? Because migrant work, blaming migrant is one of the oldest tricks in the capitalist book. Rent too high, blame migrant. Wages too low, blame migrant. But who set the minimum wage? Not enough public housing, blame migrant. But who decided not to build enough of it? Depend problem, same scapegoat.
0: You're on Stick Together, Workers' Stories, Union News and Social Justice Issues. We finish our program with a word from Yasmin Poole from Democracy in Colour, who was speaking at this year's Women's Rights at Work conference held at the Victorian Trades Hall Council.
3: So right now we're seeing, and I think a really a new challenge that we have to figure out is the algorithmic amplification of racism and hatred. It performs really well to be a bigot. Like, now's a really great, if you want to make a lot of money, you know, start being like a rampant racist or transphobe or whatever. So I think that's a new challenge, and it's really reaching my younger generation, you know, Gen Z and younger, and we're seeing a real regression. And, you know, I've seen it myself. There's particularly, for example, Indian Australians are being targeted really significantly, and, you know, it's really bumped up online. We also see that happen around the world. So, you know, the AfD in Germany, far-right, you know, neo-Nazi party, when in Germany they found that 78% of political TikTok recommendations were the AfD, when they were polling at less than 20%, right? So the algorithm is in favour of the far-right right now. So that has led to two things. First, I think there's a big DEI rollback. So in sort of the Obama era liberalism, I think there was a lot of narrative about hope and doing the right thing. But in this sort of Trumpist, increasingly divided world, the money is shrinking and people's are getting fatigued by talking about diversity or anti-racism. But the people who can't switch off are the people who are being attacked, right? So some people are simply switching off, whereas like through my lens, migrant and refugee communities, people of colour are still copping it. We see that, for example, when speaking about Palestine and the workplace censorship, particularly targeted towards Arab and Muslim people who stand up, and usually people use the words like respect and safety in order to shut down conversations about human rights. And I just wanted to share a couple of stories about the consequences of stuff like this. The first is thinking about actually the experiences of my mother. So I grew up hearing her experiences post 9/11. She's a Muslim woman. She doesn't wear the hijab because 2001 onwards, it became really unsafe to do so. I saw the material effects of by being targeted. She went quiet and it's, I'm going to put my head down and just do what I need to do and I'm not going to fight back. So what's happening right now has material effects on our democracy. That's the first thing I want to say. It's pushing people of colour who fear for their own safety out of this conversation. The second way is I want to talk about how it manifests in the workplace. So we did work, for example, with women of colour who were nurses. And she shared, she was an Indian Australian woman. She was incredibly qualified and yet was at one of the lowest rungs and was really struggling to get promoted. And she was telling me about how she was basically mentoring this young Australian guy who had been promoted at a faster rate than he'd just graduated. and she was still being overlooked. Mm-hmm. And she was telling me about how her manager would scrutinise her work more, and when she'd gone to the lunchroom, people wouldn't even say hello, good morning. She was almost like she felt invisible, and she was in tears. She said, I've lived in the UK, I've lived in New Zealand, and here is by far the most racism that I've experienced. So we need to talk about it, right? We can't put our head in the sand. This is happening to women of colour around the country, and we need to stand with them.

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1: National Radio News.
2: Good morning, I'm Laura Devoy. Future operators of the Darwin Private Hospital could be legally required to provide maternity services. Shannon Kirkwood has more.
3: The Darwin Private Hospital is not currently operating maternity or birthing services following the closure of the ward last year, but it is being taken over by Calvary Healthcare, which has promised to reinstate private maternity services. Today, the Northern Territory Government will introduce legislation which will legally require maternity services to be provided by all future operators of the Darwin Private Hospital, starting with Calvary. In a statement, Chief Minister Leah Fenocchiaro says the government is also exploring options to acquire more beds in the private hospital, mostly for public patients recovering from surgery and other medical procedures.
2: The federal government says it expects tech companies not to show the execution of an American prisoner on their platforms. Nedal Hassan, who was sentenced to death over a mass shooting, will face a firing squad in December. Last week, US Defense Secretary Pete Hegseth said the execution would be live streamed, but American media is reporting President Donald Trump is now reconsidering. Communications Minister Annika Wells told the ABC the eSafety Commissioner has written to tech companies asking them not to share the live stream if it goes ahead.
4: We expect them to take steps not to show this on their platforms. And I met with Meta, the Vice President and Global Head of Safety of Meta, yesterday and made that point directly. We will work together with companies like Meta to do everything we can to make sure that Australians don't have to see this.
2: Elon Musk says the US government may be behind a disruption to Starlink networks in Ukraine. Ukrainian forces used Starlink in the war against Russia and were forced to cancel missions after losing access to services on Tuesday night local time. Mr. Musk says Starshield, the military-grade sister service to Starlink, is controlled by the US government and limits on speed or usage were decided by the US military and the president. Volodymyr Zelensky says he spoke about the issue with his UK counterpart, Andy Burnham, on a visit to London overnight.
5: We have massive attacks today, and it's a pity that we had also some difficulties when I want to discuss with Andy about Starlink and about intelligence. I mean, there are a lot of different surprises on which you can't count when you have real partnership, and we count on partnership with the United States.
2: Authorities say about 1,400 customers remain without power in Alice Springs following Monday's storm. Work to restore supply is continuing. Pope Leo has thanked Catholics for their prayers after he underwent surgery to remove a growth from his lung. His comments were delivered by the Dean of the College of Cardinals, who presided over Mass on the Pope's behalf. The Vatican says the 71-year-old pontiff is progressing normally after the surgery yesterday. Tests confirmed the presence of adenocarcinoma, the most common type of lung cancer. And young people from local and remote schools in the Alice and Barkly regions are making final adjustments ahead of a music showcase in Alice Springs tonight. The NT Music School Alice Beat Festival Traveller will showcase students' creativity and passion through singing student band, instrumental ensembles and soloists. Turning to sport, the Rugby League World Cup gets underway today. 10 teams will contest the men's tournament, 8 the women's. The men's will begin with a blockbuster clash between Australia and New Zealand in Sydney tonight. The women's will get underway tomorrow when Australia takes on Samoa.
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6: You're listening to All the Best from FBI Radio 94.5, proudly supported by the Art Gallery of New South Wales. I'm Gabriella Acaria. What makes a sister? For the month of October, we have been featuring the work from the Jesse Cox Audio Fellowship 2026, a program honouring the legacy of this program's co-founder, Jesse Cox, by giving audio makers the opportunity to make something beautiful that has an impact. In our third story, producer Anna Outridge examines the relationship with her sister. So this week, we listen to how family bonds connect, disconnect, and reshape themselves. And I want to start by acknowledging that I'm recording from stolen and Gadigal land, and I pay my respects to Gadigal elders past and present. I also recognise that the area where FBI Radio is situated, Redfern, has long been a place of storytelling, strength, resistance, and resilience for First Nations communities. My relationship with my sister never needed much. It came pretty naturally, and that was a circumstance of growing up very closely in distance and in age. When I look at her, I see a mirror of myself. But not all sisters share the same parents. It's more about that special bond that they share. And distance and time can change a relationship. For Anna, this is what she explores.
7: So the idea is basically I have a foster sister. She lived with my family until she was 9, and then she went back to her biological mum. And we have, you know, kept in contact over the years, but the way that our relationship is has sort of shifted and changed over those years. And within that, there is a story in itself, and I really wanted to sort of use this as a way for us to reconnect and sort of tell that story and give her an opportunity also to tell, within that structure of our sisterly relationship, her own story and sort of her experience of the foster system as well.
6: Now, here's Notes to My Sister by Anna Outridge.
8: Hello.
9: Oh, hi, how are you? We're in Brisbane.
8: Okay.
9: Everything's gone really smooth. Is everything good at home?
7: That's my mum, Lorraine. I'm house-sitting for her and my dad for the next 2 weeks in Newcastle.
10: Hello, Dubbo. Hello.
7: They still live in the home where I spent my teen years. The yard is filled with handmade furniture built by recovering addicts from the rehab that my mum runs. There are garden beds and vines and hydroponic setups growing beans and spring onions. Dad is past retirement age, but he still works 5 days a week as an addiction specialist, and he uses horticulture to self-soothe. The home is quiet, but it's still full of life. And no matter how old I am or wherever I am in the world, I still love coming home to this house. I have two sisters. The youngest, Jordan, still lives here part-time. And over the next 2 weeks, we're spending more time together than we have for the past 10 years.
11: When did you get your full license?
12: December.
11: Oh my goodness. See, then you're a full grown up.
7: She's 13 years younger than me, but at 22 and 35, we are both now adults. We are staying in bedrooms that were once occupied by younger versions of ourselves. Mine is filled with boxes of things I can't part with, but can no longer fit into my tiny Sydney apartment.
11: I get told to get the stuff out of this room all the time.
7: Amongst all of this, I uncover a hefty MacBook Pro that hasn't been open since the mid-2010s.
11: How old is it? It's really old.
7: And it turns out that is precisely when Jordan and I were prolific photo booth users.
13: Hi, my name is Jordan. I'm going to do a show for you and my sister Anna.
7: There is a mixture of poorly choreographed dances.
14: Every day I'm chef.
7: And Jordan's serenading just about everyone and everything.
13: Lily, Lily comes with me everywhere I go. Don't you?
7: When I show Jordan the footage, she tells me a story about when she got her puppy Lily.
15: She cried the first night, and in my sad little brain of a four-year-old said, "It's okay, I was taken away from my mummy too."
7: Jordan hadn't always lived with us, but I've known Jordan since she was a baby. Our parents knew each other. Her mum was young and raising Jordan all on her own, so we would have Jordan stay with us every now and then to help out. I don't really remember the details of what happened next, and I don't really think the details are that important. But what I do know is that I got a call from my mum asking if it would be okay for Jordan to come and live with us. She was at court with Jordan's mum, and they're placing Jordan into care. My mum, who knew the challenges of the foster system, didn't want Jordan to get lost within it.
11: I was so excited to have like a baby around. My favorite thing to do was to dress you because I wanted to be a fashion designer. So I was like, you're like my like little model.
7: It wasn't a long-term placement and Jordan went back to live with her mum when she was about 3 years old. But that was temporary as well.
15: I had this thing that mum told me that she taught me how to dial 000 when I was about 3. So thankfully it came in use a year later. But I remember that night. I remember her going, her asked me to go get a torch. I went to go get a torch. I heard a bang. I ran back and she was on the ground with the ladder on top of her. I screamed and cried. Begged her to wake up. Her eyes opened a little. And then they closed and then I went to the kitchen and called 000. And I remember opening the door and leading the paramedics to where mum was, and then that was it.
7: Her mum had had an accident while changing a light bulb, and Jordan's heroic actions made headlines in the local newspaper.
15: Angel of mercy just fall.
7: Her mum ended up being okay, but when her mum was taken to hospital, one thing had led to another, and Jordan was put back into care with my family. This time, the court ordered, she'd be with us until she was 18.
11: What do you think about, like, the decisions that were made for you?
15: I think, like, I think they could have helped Mum a lot more than just taking me away, because 20 years ago, they just took kids away. They didn't help the parents. I am also grateful. I also got put with a great family. Not many foster kids are put with a great family, and also not straight away.
7: Hello.
8: Hello.
7: Hello.
8: Can you hear me?
7: This is my older sister, Ruth. We all have certain roles we play in our families. Ruth was the wiser, no-nonsense and responsible one, while I was the messy, shy and creative one. So even though she was barely a year older than me, our relationship with Jordan was quite different.
8: I really liked, like, I really enjoyed having Jordan around. I really adored her. I think I probably had more of a caregiving role. I think it's, like, part of my personality where I probably see what needs to happen. I'm like, oh, I can do that.
15: She's, like, always the mum sister. Well, you were, like, my sister sister. I feel like we did a lot together.
11: Yeah, I remember doing
15: that. And when I say do a lot together, I mean I followed you everywhere.
12: Jordan, take the camera off me.
13: Okay.
12: No, what, Jordan? Don't do that.
13: As my showrunner.
11: I remember, because we were, you started kindergarten when I was finishing year 12. And you also cut your own fringe to be about maybe 1 centimetre long.
15: Yeah.
11: And it just, like, it sat at a horizontal angle. And I remember, like, I think our breaks were just overlapped at school, and I would always see, you'd, like, see me and you'd be like, that's my sister! And then you would, like, run up. And people who didn't know that I had a sister who was that age was just like, what? They're like, who's this child with this fringe? I feel like you must have had, like, secret scissors that you kept somewhere.
7: But behind the bad haircuts, there was also an incredibly kind and thoughtful kid.
13: Hi, I love Anna, and this is my goodest speech.
7: Like, when I was 19, my dad and I went through a period where we were fighting a lot. He had understandably been rattled after I accidentally set my room on fire with the heater. The blaze had started while I was asleep, and it was hard for me to grasp the weight of my own near-death experience, but my dad was able to comprehend it completely. So we would fight, because he thought I should be more sorry, and I thought I had been punished enough. After one of the many fights that ended in tears, Jordan gave me 6 handwritten notes made from torn-up printer paper.
11: This is what they say. happy, happy Anna, love Jordan with a little love heart. To Anna, be happy, love Jordan again with a little love heart. But you've written them in different fonts. I hope you get this one. I think is really cute. I hope you get happy Anna, love Jordan, and then you just have Anna.
7: Jordan's hope for me was simple. I read those notes over and over again. And eventually, her hope became a reality, and I was happy again. I kept those notes, and I cherished them. I even took them with me when I moved overseas later that year.
15: I swear I had it in my brain. I was like, if I cry hard enough, she won't leave me.
13: I love God. I love Anna.
7: Despite the tears and the declaration of love for me, right after her love for God, I still left, and I was gone for 6 years.
11: It's hard having two separate lives and enjoying one thing but missing the other. And eventually it caught up with me and I moved home. You know what I mean? Like, I'm so grateful for all the experiences
15: I had.
11: Not
15: in time.
11: Pardon?
15: Not in time.
11: I know. I'm sorry.
7: By not in time, Jordan means that when I did eventually move back, she wasn't living with my family anymore. Her mum had put in a lot of work and fought hard, and Jordan was able to go home 9 years early. I'd actually taken her to court for the final hearing during a trip home.
15: Don't actually remember the day, but I vividly remember that there's this gold, a thing from Louisa. Huge peace sign necklace. I have it in my jewelry box and I take it out every now and then and I'm like, this is when I remember pure happiness. I associate it with my sister being with me and being told that I get to go home. Then it was also a sad moment because I later on realised that I would be leaving you guys.
11: I remember feeling a similar thing where I was really happy that you were finally able to go back to your mum. It wasn't fair that you were here, but I remember also feeling like, oh, but it also is going to change something in a way.
15: Yeah.
11: Do you remember the children's book that I made you?
15: Yeah, I think I have it on my phone because I don't actually have the physical book.
7: It was a book I had made her for one of my college illustration classes. The pages were filled with simple watercolour and line drawings of our memories together. And on the final page, there was a promise for the future.
15: You are going home soon and you must be so excited. But I want you to remember, no matter where you live or how far away, you will always be my sister, no matter what they say. Those are like the words that I remember crying over so many times whenever I felt that we grew apart. Because we did grow apart a lot of times.
7: I hadn't anticipated that the promise I'd made Jordan in the book would be so hard to keep. When she moved back with her mum, she also moved nearly an hour outside of Newcastle. I was still living overseas, and she no longer joined my family when they would travel to visit me. The little I did get to see her became even less, and slowly, the physical distance turned into an emotional one.
15: When I went home and you weren't here, it got harder, and I think because it got hard, I stopped trying. When things got hard for me and I stopped trying, I feel like you felt like I also didn't want you. But I was also trying to find myself in my family again. I went from being an only child to being the baby sister to being the older sister. And that was a lot. I had these horrible thoughts that I'm back with my real family, so they don't want me anymore. So everything was just pretend and everything was just for show. And as I got older and I saw how you guys still kept in contact or how you were when you did get in contact, all those thoughts did eventually go away.
7: When I returned, I was adamant to make up for lost time. I made frequent trips to visit Jordan, would go to the drive-in movies, do crafts, and have sleepovers. But just as we were feeling close again, there were new challenges. And these challenges didn't really have anything to do with the other person. For me, I was struggling transitioning back to my old life.
11: Yeah, I was never in one place. Like, Newcastle was my base, but I wasn't always in Newcastle.
15: Yeah, you were definitely all over the place. But I also wasn't consistently around in my head. So I was there, but I also wasn't there. Because in 2017, 2018, 2019, I was dating. So I wasn't there as well because I was on the phone to boys and talking to boys. So you never really actually have time for your actual family or your friends.
7: It crept back in slowly, the distance. And I didn't see how far we had drifted from each other until something happened that made me realise how little I knew of her life.
15: I had been at a friend's. I was really sad because of a breakup. I drank some alcohol. And we had a guy there that was 18. And he touched me. I fell asleep and woke up next to him the next day. I don't know what happened. I still don't know what happened. But he went around the school saying that things had happened. And I eventually went to the police and the police did nothing. So I felt horrible. So I felt like there was nothing left for me.
7: It's impossibly hard thinking of this happening to that little girl in the photo booth videos.
13: Love you, I so love you.
7: But what happened next was even more devastating. Jordan thought ending her life was the only way that she could stop the horrible feeling she was experiencing. But she tells me there was some light that came out of that really dark period of time.
15: After the attempt, it opened up my parents' eyes that I needed help. And I changed schools and went into a special needs school. I got a lot of help there that I needed. And I was able to get better. And I still struggle with depression, but nowhere near as much as that night. Like, I knew that you knew, and there was always a part of me that was like, how did you find out? How did you feel? And, but I was also like, I don't want to ask because I don't want to bring everyone else back into that horrible situation.
11: I can tell you how I was feeling at the time, because I do remember, if you want to know.
15: Yeah.
7: I tell her I found out on a second date, and it wasn't just any second date. It was a hiking date, something I didn't particularly like to do, but had somehow agreed to. We'd gotten lost on the hike and at one point found ourselves scrambling down a cliff face. I then had unexpectedly gotten my period, and while driving to find tampons, because of course I had none on me, my mum called to tell me about Jordan.
11: I remember obviously like feeling really sad.
15: Yeah.
11: And also I think, yeah, it kind of coincided with the time that we weren't as close. And I maybe felt like I wasn't there for you enough.
7: I would like to say after this we became close again. But that wasn't the case. I was living in Sydney in the throes of a new relationship, shockingly, with the guy from the hike, and Jordan was in high school, 3 hours away. We'd see each other every now and then. I would take her out for lunch, or she would come and stay, but consistent connection was hard. Then COVID hit, and it went from hard to impossible. During this time, I became connection was hard. Then COVID hit, and it went from hard to impossible. During this time,

0: and also felt guilty because she hadn't heard from me for a while. This is Jordan's reenactment of how this conversation went.
1: Hey, Anna, you know how you've painted a lot of things over the years?
2: Yeah.
1: Why?
2: Well, I'm getting something you painted done and tattooed on me.
1: Ooh, what are you getting done? Oh, can't tell you that.
0: I truly had no idea what she was getting tattooed, and I was honestly a little bit concerned because I've done some pretty bad drawings over the years. We organised to meet up for lunch for the big reveal. She would text me in the weeks leading up things like 10 days, 8 days, it was blue in it, and I'd be no closer to knowing what it was.
1: I swear I nearly told you 1,000 times, but I just... It was even more fun making you squirm. When you finally arrived, I started recording.
3: Oh my god, I remember
4: I even
3: this.
4: Got the gold flex in it.
3: I remember doing this. Not what I thought it was.
0: Well, full transparency, I actually did not remember doing it. On her shoulder was a purple and blue watercolour flower that looked vaguely familiar. But it all clicked into place when she handed me a letter.
3: Oh, when did I write this?
4: 6 years ago, after my attempt.
0: Painted around the border of the letter are watercolour flowers that match Jordan's tattoo. There is an annotation saying that these particular flowers are meant to bring courage to the heart and drive away sadness. Then there are paragraphs of handwriting I recognise as my own. Dear Jordan, you might not remember this, but after I accidentally set fire to my bedroom, I was very sad. I cried a lot, basically every day. You were only 7, but you saw how sad I was, and you wrote me not one, but several notes saying you'd hoped I'd get happy again. These notes meant so much to me. I held onto them for a very long time. I'm not sad anymore. I don't cry every day. I don't need those notes to remind me to be happy. But you might. Sometimes it might feel like what you're going through is permanent, that it might never get better. But those feelings are temporary. This moment will pass, and you will get through this, I promise. I want you to always remember how much I love you. I'm sorry I don't live closer and I'm not always around, but no matter the distance, I'm always here for you. I'm always a phone call, a text message, or a letter away.
1: Attached is a copy of the notes you gave me all those years ago. Be happy. I hope you get happy. Love always, Anna. Like, my favourite words are... Sometimes it might feel like what you are going through is permanent, that it might never get better, but feelings are temporary. This moment will pass. You will get through this. I promise. That is my favourite part, especially this moment will pass, you will get through this. And I absolutely just love it because I know I will, but being told and being able to read the words, and especially with all the artwork around it, it feels so much more true.
0: Writing and making art has always been the easiest way for me to figure out how I'm feeling and express it to others. I remember when I had to ask my high school boyfriend to the formal. I drew a bunch of outfits for him to wear and handed them to him because that seemed less scary than having a simple conversation. And maybe that's why I made that book for Jordan and wrote her that letter. And it's probably why I'm telling the story. To tell her how touched I am by the tattoo. To tell her I wish I'd been there more. And to keep my promise that she'll always be my sister, no matter what they say. There was one person throughout the years who was unwavering, even when Jordan was struggling to find a place in two families.
5: So it could be like 3:30 before we get there.
0: Oh, that person was my mum Lorraine. These days, Jordan works with Lorraine at the rehab. That's why she stays with my parents a few nights a week.
1: It's always going to be my second home. And I'm so happy that Lorraine keeps my bedroom up here.

0: guard it off and no one's allowed to sleep in there.
1: When I'm there, we eat ice cream from waffle cones, laugh at old photos, and decide to go to a cafe we haven't visited since she was a kid.
2: Strawberry thick shake and a bowl of fries. Could I get the happy tummy tea and then the breakfast burrito? Oh, not the breakfast burrito, sorry. What am I thinking? The grilled halloumi toasty. Sorry.
3: It's been a while since we've been here.
1: It had been a while since we'd been here, but hopefully we'll be back sooner next time.
4: Wind this episode up for me. Say bye-bye.
5: Bye. See you next time.
6: 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I'm Gabriella Acarillo. That story is produced by Anna Outridge, with mentorship and supervising production from John Chia. Today's story is produced as part of the Jesse Cox Audio Fellowship. Again, a huge thanks to Jesse Cox's friends and family and everyone who has contributed to the fellowship program this year. 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I'm Gabriella Acarillo. 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
8: Hello, welcome to Wellbeing. I'm Guy Murphy. This is part two of my interview with winner of the 2026 Newcastle Permanent Innovator Fellowship and lung researcher Dr. Gashani Jayasuriya from the Hunter Medical Research Institute. A bit about cystic fibrosis. This is a condition where early damage to the lungs can be difficult to detect. Why is finding that damage early so important?
9: With cystic fibrosis, in the past, before we had access to more advanced imaging, more advanced lung function tests, we often had to wait till we saw clinical changes in our children and young people before we could then become aggressive with our treatments. What we learnt over time was that the changes that were happening in cystic fibrosis were present well before they actually exhibited signs, even well before they exhibited symptoms. And so what we were seeing was this trajectory of damage before anybody could tell that something was wrong. And we know that if we can get in early and prevent those changes, then that changes their trajectory of lung function across their life. So we have a lot of data looking into lung function over childhood into adulthood that demonstrates that what happens to the lungs in the early years will have a lifelong effect. And so if we can get in early and prevent damage in cystic fibrosis, then we're setting up our child or a young person to have the healthiest possible future in terms of lung health.
8: How's the experience of living with cystic fibrosis changed for young people as treatments have improved?
9: Thank you for asking this question. And this is one of the things that gives me the greatest happiness in clinical care at the moment. We have just had such fantastic treatments become available for our children, young people with cystic fibrosis, that has been absolutely life-changing for many patients. 10 years ago, we started seeing a new medication that worked at the level of the problem in cystic fibrosis, at the level of the chloride channel in the cell, in the lungs, that wasn't working properly. But it could only help about 5% of children and adults with cystic fibrosis. So we had this amazing drug, but it could only help a very small proportion of our children and young people with cystic fibrosis. And what's happened in the last 5 years, 5 to 6 years internationally and in Australia, is that we were able to develop medication that now helps about 90% of children and young people and adults living with cystic fibrosis. So again, it's working very much at the cellular level, at that chloride channel that wasn't working properly. And so what we're seeing is it's improving health, not just in the lungs. So our young people and children with cystic fibrosis primarily have lung disease, but it also affects other systems in the body, like the gut, like the pancreas. And what we're seeing is that with this new medication, a significant improvement in lung health, but also improvement outside of the lungs. So improvement in the levels of patients having diabetes, in the ability of the pancreas to produce the enzymes that break down fat, which our young people had problems producing. It's really revolutionized the treatment and has made what used to be a disease that carried a huge treatment burden a completely different lived experience for our children, adults and their families.
8: Yeah, that's pretty incredible. I mean, it's amazing that this medication has so many benefits. Why is that?
9: So this is essentially the first medication that's really worked at the problem itself. A lot of the medications that we've had were targeting one aspect of cystic fibrosis. So, for example, we might use insulin to help with the diabetes and cystic fibrosis. We might use enzymes that young people and adults with cystic fibrosis would take with their food to help them digest the fats. We might use some medications that we breathe in or nebulized medications to help break down the mucus. But they only worked on one thing or one body system. What we're seeing now is with the new medications, they work at the actual problem level. They're not just treating one aspect of the condition. And so we're seeing benefits not just in the lungs, but in other organ systems as well.
8: That's great. I mean, it must feel great for you and your team to be participating in such a life-changing thing for so many people.
9: Absolutely is, and it's just absolutely wonderful to see how things have changed for our young people and adults living with cystic fibrosis, and how once when they were spending weeks at a time every few months in hospital, they're just popping into clinics a few times a year to check in, make sure everything's going well. It's a complete turnaround, and really very fortunate that this has happened at a time that I could be involved and see the benefit for my patients.
8: Yeah, absolutely. That's incredible. So you've researched the transition from pediatric to adult care in cystic fibrosis. Why can that transition be such a difficult period for young people?
9: Transition in pediatric care through to adult care is often a challenge, and particularly so in chronic illness, because our patients are already undergoing a lot of changes. They're transitioning from high school to higher education or the workforce. They may have been living at home and transitioning to independent living. There's a lot going on. And on top of that, we know it's a time where there's a great deal of development happening at a cognitive level, developing the ability to plan complex long-term thinking. There's so much going on for every young person who is going through adolescence. And then on top of that, we throw in a chronic illness. So we throw in an illness that's affected their entire life and often how they viewed themselves, sometimes how their parents or friends may have viewed them, on top of everything else that they're experiencing. And so they're dealing with not just the typical and, quite frankly, difficult enough adolescent course, but learning how to navigate the help system as an independent person. They've had mum or dad, auntie, uncle, grandparent, an adult carer who has been heavily involved in helping them get to appointments, take their medications, do all of the things that are required to manage a chronic illness. And now they're placed in an environment in the adult services where a lot is expected of them as an individual. So it's quite challenging to go from what they were used to this new normal. And so this has led to a lot of research around transition, not just in cystic fibrosis, but in other chronic illnesses. And what we've learned is that that transition needs to start early. So to have an abrupt change once you're 18 and off to adult care is just asking for incredible amount of stress to be placed on the young person. And what we need to do is to start that journey from a young age. So it needs to be from 12 years of age. We need to be discussing their underlying condition, talking about their cystic fibrosis, talking about the treatments and their understanding of the treatments, getting them to tell us at different clinic visits what's been happening, and slowly increasing their ownership of their own treatments. Maybe mum and dad will remind them, maybe they'll help set them up with their treatments, but more and more taking over doing their treatments themselves. Also, it's important that our young people learn how to navigate the health system, make appointments, find out about Medicare, all of those sorts of things, so that the day that we do our final visit in the paediatric centre and have a transition visit, which is usually a joint visit with our adult service, they feel ready. They've had all of the training and it's not as daunting as a sudden change from a very well supported by family and carers journey to a more independent journey.

0: You're listening to Wellbeing. My guest today is Dr. Gashani Jayasuriya from the Hunter Medical Research Institute. Now, moving on to asthma. Asthma can sometimes be thought of as a relatively minor condition because a lot of people manage it quite well. What do people misunderstand about asthma, particularly in children and teenagers?
1: So I think that's probably the biggest thing that people misunderstand is that it's thought as a minor condition. So what is absolutely heartbreaking and still happens to this day is that we still have children, young people and adults who die of asthma. And that can be even with mild asthma if a series of events occur where they're not able to get treatment in a time frame that's required. And so this is something that's really heartbreaking for anyone who works in respiratory medicine, because we know how preventable that is, that with appropriate education, appropriate treatment, that asthma deaths should simply not occur. And what unfortunately happens is, because it's such a common diagnosis and you can go for a long time as an asthmatic with being very stable and not having any severe exacerbations or severe asthma attacks, what can happen is sometimes we can get complacent with our treatments and we might not flag when things deteriorate. We might not seek medical attention as quickly as needed. And so this is probably the biggest message that I would want anyone who has asthma or anyone who's caring for anyone who has asthma to be aware of, is that we always have to be vigilant with asthma. Even if it's considered mild, we always need to make sure that we have an appropriate treatment in the house or on us. If we're going for a hike, if we're going somewhere without medical services, be that a little bit more vigilant. Check in with your GP, get your lung function tested, make sure you've got an asthma action plan that is current, make sure your medications are in date, all of the things that can sometimes fall by the wayside when we're really busy, but are absolutely life-saving in the event of a severe or life-threatening asthma attack.
0: Yeah. Well, funnily enough, I actually have asthma myself, and I think that your advice being stay vigilant, I think is pretty sound. And the way that I look at it is that, you know, just coming back to what you said about having some sort of treatment like Ventolin or whatever it may be, if you're doing physical activity, I think about it as, you know, it's better to have it and not need it than to need it and not have it. So I agree that it is important to always remember that.
1: 100%. I will just pause you there, though. Really important to remember that since the latest asthma guidelines and asthma handbook that came out in October, we have really emphasized that for anyone who is 12 years and above, that they shouldn't be on just Ventolin alone. So if it's Ventolin, but you're on an inhaled steroid regularly, that's okay. But if your only medication for your asthma is Ventolin, then that is not the safest path to take. What the current recommendations are, and this is based on a lot of evidence and based on prioritizing safety for each patient, what the evidence shows is that if you're not on a regular inhaled corticosteroid or inhaled steroid preventer, you should be using what we call an anti-inflammatory reliever therapy. And so what this contains is it contains some Ventolin-type medication which works quickly but lasts for a long time, but it also contains some inhaled steroid. So you're not just opening up the airways with the Ventolin, you're dampening an inflammation that might be there at the same time. So just really important, if you are historically just been on Ventolin alone, pop in and the next time you see your GP, talk to them about anti-inflammatory reliever therapy.
0: So there can be a big difference between what a lung function test says and how someone actually feels. Is there one that should matter more in a general sense to the patient?
1: So that's an excellent question. And we see this every day, particularly in asthma clinics, looking after our young people and adolescents. And what we know is that sometimes you can get used to low lung function, and that can become your normal. You, for example, might have a lung function that's 60% or 50% of what it should be, but you've adjusted your life by not being super active. You don't play sport. You might not walk home. You might catch the bus instead. So you're not challenging that respiratory system very often. And so to you, it feels like everything's okay. But when you come in and do your lung function test, your lung function's actually considerably lower than it should be. And so how we describe that is poor perceivers of their lung function. So they're not able to appreciate how low their lung function is because they've gotten used to it. And that matters. That absolutely matters, because what we see is when we get these young people on appropriate treatments, when they're using their asthma medications regularly and at the correct dose, that lung function improves into the normal ranges. And then they tell us that they feel completely different. They're able to join that sport that they avoided. They're walking home. They're doing all the things that they subconsciously avoided doing because it didn't feel comfortable, because it was hard to do. And so whilst we say treat the patient and not the number, it's important that when the number is low, that we treat and reassess and make sure that there is an understanding of what normal lung function would feel like for an individual.
0: It's interesting that, you know, that just to hear your perspective on it, and that people should trust sort of, hopefully I'm interpreting what you've said correctly, but that people should kind of trust the scientific evaluation of their health rather than their own potentially biased, you know, interpretation. It's quite interesting.
1: So always really important for people to trust their health and come and seek answers. But sometimes, in this particular occasion, what we do see in this particular circumstance, I should say, is that if you get used to low lung function, you might not appreciate that that is low lung function.
0: Yeah.
1: And it's often reversible, particularly in conditions like asthma. And once we reverse it and your lung function normalizes, then you realize what it is like to breathe through normal airways that aren't severely affected by asthma.
0: Yeah. Yeah, absolutely. How important is exercise for children with respiratory conditions, and are there misconceptions about what children with asthma or cystic fibrosis should and shouldn't be doing physically?
1: Exercise is important for respiratory conditions on several levels. One, in being a regular participator in physical activity, we're testing out that respiratory system. And so if you're having any limitations or finding you're getting short of breath or having difficulty with exercise, it's like an early sign that something might be wrong. And then this equally important aspect of exercise is what it does for the individual in terms of building stamina, building strength, all of the things that we need for any child with a chronic illness. In cystic fibrosis in particular, we're actually, not me personally, but colleagues overseas are now assessing whether or not in the current day and age of these highly effective medications, whether exercise can be used in the similar way that we used physiotherapy techniques called airway clearance to maintain the lung health in our children with cystic fibrosis. So we're still learning together about whether or not this is something that we can offer as a treatment in itself. But it's really very exciting to think that having your child or young person go for a run or play a game of soccer, admittedly with some modified physiotherapy techniques afterwards, is equivalent to the airway clearance techniques that they were doing at home for 20, 30 minutes by themselves and not having that enjoyment that you get out of playing a sport. So it's really exciting that we're at a stage where we're making these comparisons and finding out how much exercise can be used to benefit our children with cystic fibrosis.
0: Yeah, okay, interesting. And just to wrap us up, what excites you most about where respiratory medicine is heading over the next decade?
1: So that's a really good question. And for me, I'm most excited about two things. One is about the targeted therapies that are becoming available for both cystic fibrosis and asthma, and how they are changing the lives of patients with cystic fibrosis and patients with severe asthma. The ability to take diseases which required our young people and children to spend so much time in hospital to essentially outpatient diseases. I've had, as I said, number of patients with cystic fibrosis who would have spent weeks every few months in hospital every year, who now we only see in clinics. And similarly with my patients with severe asthma, who are now on some really very precision medications, they would have been in and out of hospital, in and out of emergency departments, and now visiting my clinics essentially for the ongoing medication twice a year.
0: Yeah.
1: So I'm really excited at what other precision medications may be becoming available over time. And then the second thing is probably the technology size. So obviously needs to be used with guidance, but with AI powering a lot of our diagnostic processes, it's really exciting to think what we might be able to do with things like home monitoring, using lung function in the home to pick up changes early, using AI in respiratory imaging to help develop our structure function techniques in lung MRI, for example. The possibilities are really quite endless, and I think limited really by our imaginations. And overall, I think respiratory medicine in the next decade is going to be something that we will look back on and think how far we've come.
0: Definitely. Well, I hope that you experience continued success and new developments in that regard.
1: Thank you.
0: Thank you very much for joining us on the show today. And yeah, all the best with your research.
1: Thank you so much for having me on the show and affording me the opportunity as a clinician scientist to share some of the things that I am most excited about.
0: Not a problem. My guest today was Dr. Gashani Jayasuriya from the Hunter Medical Research Institute. Thank you again for joining us on the show. Thank you for listening. I'm Guy Murphy, and all of us at Wellbeing wish you well.

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2: Good morning, I'm Laura Devoy. Legislation has been introduced to federal parliament this morning which would allow Australians to opt out of social media algorithms. Shannon Kirkwood has the details.
3: Communications Minister Annika Wells says the Digital Duty of Care Bill will set basic safety standards for online services. It will also mandate tech companies take steps to protect Australians from harmful content and provide greater control for Australians over the content in their social media feeds. Green Senator Sarah Hanson-Young says the Senate will be sending the bill to an inquiry.
4: I will be using that inquiry to kick the tyres on the government's proposed laws and to be arguing for where we need it stronger and making sure it actually works.
3: The Coalition has indicated it won't be supporting the bill.
2: The federal government is set to reintroduce a bill which proposes winding back private health insurance rebates for elderly people. The cuts were announced in the May budget and Labor said it would spend the savings on aged care beds. But the Coalition, the Greens, One Nation and some independents opposed the legislation, saying low-income pensioners would not be able to afford the additional costs. Independent Senator Jackie Lambie has asked Health Minister Mark Butler to rethink the proposal.
5: I'll bet you be a big man and you grow up and you go away for the next 2 or 3 weeks while we're not sitting up here and you come up with a better solution. Do whatever you need to do, but fair income. Enough is enough. Leave the elderly alone.
2: Labor has promised free access to medical abortions if re-elected in Victoria. The party would invest $30 million over 4 years to remove the out-of-pocket cost, which can be up to $1,000. Health Minister Ingrid Stitt says cost is a major barrier to abortion in Victoria.
6: At the end of the day, abortion care is part of health care. And it's a very important issue for many women I know across Victoria to continue to have genuine choice when it comes to their decisions about their reproductive rights.
2: Today marks 73 years since the first nuclear weapon was tested on mainland Australia. The test took place in October 1953 at Emu Field, part of Woomera Prohibited Area in South Australia. The British experiment was the start of two mushroom cloud tests held 12 days apart. The test saw a black mist roll over Aboriginal communities, with anecdotal evidence suggesting sickness and death occurred within some remote Aboriginal communities. The highest mountain in the Alps, Mont Blanc, has grown by nearly 2 metres in the last 2 years. The latest measurement is close to the height recorded at the end of the 19th century. The BBC's Jacob Evans reports.
7: As of now, Mont Blanc stands at 4,807 metres and 47 centimetres. The height of the rock that actually constitutes the mountain hasn't changed, but the thick layer of snow and ice that lies on top of it is on the move. This layer fluctuates regularly due to factors like wind and wetness. However, consistent measurements of the highest point only started at the turn of the century. For now, scientists say this new data suggests the summit hasn't been significantly altered by climate change, but the team hopes to build a more comprehensive record over time to help calculate longer-term trends.
2: Turning to sport, Australia has recorded a 3-0 win in the Women's One Day International Series against Bangladesh. Australia defeated Bangladesh in the third match yesterday. The visitors were all out for 172 in Brisbane. Australia reached the target with 8 wickets in hand. Annabelle Sutherland top scored with an unbeaten 74, while Megan Shute was the best of the bowlers with 4 wickets for 16 runs.
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8: Hi there, and welcome back to Fourth Estate, the show where we talk media, politics, and everything else in between. From Gadigal Land, Sydney, I'm Tina Quinn. For decades, Australian politics has been organised around a remarkably durable idea of who decides elections. The suburban battler, the blue-collar worker, the mortgage belt, the voter that politicians seek out in a hard hat and high-vis vest whenever an election rolls around. But what if the Australia represented by those political archetypes has already disappeared? In his new book, Three Shocks, Who We Are Becoming in the 21st Century, journalist and author George Megalogenis argues that Australia has undergone three profound transformations. Migrants and their children now make up more than half the population. Professional women have overtaken blue-collar men as the largest segment of the workforce. And the international bargain Australia relied upon for decades, American security alongside Chinese prosperity, has become increasingly uncertain. But George's argument isn't simply that Australia has changed. It's that for much of this century, our politics has failed to understand the country that it was governing. And there's another institution implicated in that failure, the media. From the mythology surrounding Howard's battlers through the 1999 Republic referendum, the decade of leadership coups, the defeat of The Voice, and the extraordinary electoral realignments of 2022 and 2025, Three Shocks asks whether the stories politics and journalism told about the Australian electorate actually reflected the people living in it. George Megalogenis has spent decades reporting and writing about Australian politics. His books include The Longest Decade, The Australian Moment and Australia's Second Chance. Three Shocks completes his trilogy about the Australian people and our place in the world. And he joins us now. George, welcome back to Fourth Estate.
9: Thank you, Tina. It's a pleasure to be here.
8: I want to start off with a line that's very early in the book, George, that feels almost like the thesis of everything that follows. You describe the period from 2010 to 2018 as an arm wrestle between the new middle class and the old two-party system. What exactly did you mean by that?
9: I think Australia changed faster than politics could cope with, and also probably the culture couldn't cope with the changes quickly. So if you think about Australia from European settlement through to the turn of the 21st century, we sort of organised our cliches, our values, our archetypes around a man, a bloke, working with his hands, whether he was a factory worker, a car maker, a bricky labourer, a mining worker in the early part of the 21st century. Each of those stories are told about a particular idea of men working with their hands, and that guy not just being the bloke who decides federal elections, because he's sort of the head of the household in the mortgage belt, and he's also the voter during the Howard era, most likely to move from Labor to Coalition. So both parties are sort of keeping a weather eye on him. The 21st century has been nothing if not a period of profound change in Australia. And it's not about him anymore. And that's, I think, the trap the politics got into. And it kept playing the same game. But those elections were being played on old rules for a game that most people weren't watching.
8: So they were playing with the rules or trying to, I guess, govern under the rules that no longer really existed.
9: Yeah. You could still, if you have a two-party contest based around that guy, you still get an election result and you still can convince yourself that he still is the pivotal voter.
8: But you're ignoring a lot of other people within that electorate.
9: Not just other people. There are other groups who are sort of much larger and much more profoundly influential in the suburbs, in the place where Australia tends to sort a lot of its sort of middle-class morality and sort of egalitarianism. So in those suburbs, through especially the second decade of the 21st century, you had obviously Australia becoming majority migrant again. If you're thinking blue-collar male and essentially whiter Australian, you've missed where most people are today. And you've missed it in the very places that decide election, in the suburbs. But the other part of it, and this is probably the more profound thing because it's been more obvious for longer, and that is that the majority of the Australian electorate is female, not male. Women are the single largest group if you were to do that straight male-female binary. But within the workforce itself, and you've alluded to it off the top, professional women, women with tertiary degrees, working across the professions, now outnumber blue-collar men, trade and technical workers. And those lines crossed in 2015. That is quite a while ago now. That's a good decade ago. Mm. Labor, through this period, whilst losing elections targeting blue-collar men, have also got the quota to sort of prop up their female representation in the lower house and in the Senate. So is beginning to look more like the nation at large, even though it's losing elections. The coalition, which doesn't have a quota and, in an inherently masculine operation, still fighting for the tradie vote, still fighting for, for Tony's tradies or for Scott Morrison's Quiet Australians. There would be a point that had to be an inflection point where suddenly the majority of the electorate pulled rank. on this sort of, you know, two-party electoral train.
8: Is that what you sort of attribute the rise, or partly the rise of the Teals? Because Labor still won majority government in 2022, right? So we can't just say, well, I mean, but there were thoughts that they might have to form a minority, but the Teals played a huge part in that election result.
9: Certainly in the defeat of the Morrison government. So it's an interesting election, and why I've sort of spend a bit of time building up to that story, because there's still those two elections, 22 and then again in 2025, with the voice in between. These are profound identity checks for us in the 21st century, and they are the three election results that come closest to shining a light on some of these sort of social changes, the identity shocks that I talk about in the 21st century. But within the context of that first lockdown, there is an acceleration of two of the trends that I talk about. In that first lockdown, and in subsequent lockdowns, and sort of regardless of which state or capital city you're in, women were carrying extra load at home, also doing the remote learning with their kids. The men who'd lost their, might have not been able to go to work, are at home but not picking up, we know this from the surveys, not picking up the extra hour or two of home-based work. And so that was hot-housing some resentments in rural Australia and middle Australia amongst the women of Australia.
8: Might also explain the large divorce rate that we saw post-COVID.
9: Well, it was real musical chairs, wasn't it? You're either in a good relationship or you weren't. And if you weren't in a relationship and you did want to meet somebody, or you were about to start dating, it was a diabolical situation in terms of socialising, wasn't it? Yeah. So, but just think about the electoral story that plays out in 2022, and you allude to the position of the Teals. Scott Morrison leading a very, very masculine government, and the bookends of that decade of coalition power are men. But through 2020, in rural Australia, in lockdown households, women are feeling aggrieved.
8: Mm-hmm.
9: Now, does a politician see that? Probably not. Would a politician understand that if it was explained to them? They should. Come 2021, Grace Tame becomes Australian of the Year, which prompts Brittany Higgins to come forward with allegation of sexual assault. And at the same time, but for completely different reasons, somebody not involved in the political system, Chanel Contos, runs her survey, which she thought was a small survey of her social circle, about basically asking for recollections of experience through high school. And a number of her friends and other people came forward with allegations of sexual assault from private school boys in the Sydney school system. That then triggers the March for Justice. And again, these are things that were probably inevitable in COVID. At some point, some social issue was likely to pop out that politics couldn't see. Yeah. So I've often wondered now, looking back on that 2022 election, whether the result was already baked in.
8: Mm.
9: And the result was probably baked in when Scott Morrison stumbled into the treatment of women. The so-called treatment of women debate. It shouldn't have even been a debate, right?
8: Mm-hmm. Mm-hmm.
9: It should have been a moment of national unity, but it became a moment where, in a sense, real Australia was projecting onto Morrison.
8: I want to go back a little bit to the 2010s. You write that you found it difficult to report on the politics of this period because you
9: confession
8: said...
9: Confession time.
8: Yes. Confession to, well, because you said the leaders in their parties, whereas, you know, you wrote that they were collectively incapable of inspiring the nation.
9: Yeah.
8: Is that one of the reasons you kind of decided to leave the sort of daily hustle and bustle of political writing?
9: There are a number of reasons. One of them, I just didn't want to die wondering about my next book. And
8: yeah,
9: also I did
8: yeah.
9: a, at the time I did it, the, that three-part documentary coming out of the Australian
8: mm-hmm.
9: Moment
8: mm-hmm.
9: book. Mention the title and then have to tell a Trump joke. So I'll mention the title again. It was Making Australia Great. Obviously, it went to air well before he launched his candidacy for the presidency the first time around.
8: So you inspired him?
9: Well, Kim Beazley claims he might have. And Kim Beazley at the time told me afterwards, once he was doing his MAGA routine, that we should have sued Trump for an IP violation, a copyright breach, and that the dollars that we would have received off him would have probably balanced the federal budget.
8: Mm.
9: Sorry, that's the gag. But they're the reasons fundamentally why I left at the end of 2012. But beneath that was also the subject matter became really, really difficult for me in terms of I've always been more a long-form journalist and of course, media cycle is speeding up. And which guy did you want to be?
8: I'm
9: a bloke, obviously, but which reporter did you want to be at that point? You know, I've written a few books by this stage. I've got TV in mind because I know I've got at least one documentary in me. And do I continue to run my blog? I used to run a blog called Meganomics. Do I continue to write a column every Saturday? Do I continue to write through the week? Do I continue, if I'm rostered on a Sunday, also run the editorials? Look, it was a pretty easy decision in the end. The cycle had sped up too much for me. I mean, I knew what I could have stayed, but I didn't want to be on that treadmill. But, and this is the bit that obviously you've read between the lines in terms of that paragraph, I didn't want to stick around for the 2013 campaign because I know I would have had to stick around for 2016 and then again for 2019. And there was no way, even if though we were going to get a change of government, because Gillard is still leader in 2012 when I've taken my redundancy. From Abbott to Turnbull, I didn't know that we'd end up at Morrison. I certainly didn't know that in 2012. But it didn't feel like whatever had started with the Rudd-Gillard personality clash was going to stop with a change of government. And I didn't think the terms in which the coalition were going to come back to power in 2000 was going to stop with a change of government. And I didn't think the terms in which the coalition were going to come back to power in 2013... It would have been the first change of government election I would have covered where the other side sort of yelled its way back into government. And obviously the Fraser era is kind of before my time. I was a kid in the 70s. And I wasn't really that interested in then sort of chronicling the downfall of the Australian political system. So rather than...
10: Like it was on that sort of trajectory at the time.
9: To be honest, it did feel like that. I don't know whether it's... I don't think it was burnout, but... you know, I was still in my 40s, but looking at it then, I had a very, very keen sense that the longer I stayed, the more cynical I would become. And then I'd just be just going through the motions.
10: And do you think because of, I guess, the, you know, the leaders that we sort of had on offer and the way the system was sort of going, I guess journalism, political journalism was largely, I know there's always been a sense of this, but it was, you know, becoming increasingly about the politics of politics.
9: Yeah, more transactional,
10: certainly. It was very, yes, and the drops and the transactionalness of it as opposed to what you have always had a keen eye and passion for.
9: Well, I was a policy-focused journalist, and I would have been...
10: You're a bit of a wonk.
9: Yeah, I was a bit of a wonk and a nerd. But Laura Tingle did mention this when you interviewed her a couple of years back, that transactional side really annoyed her in the press gallery. And obviously I went back to Melbourne at the end of 1999 to become a sort of senior reporter at large at The Australian, and still doing all the economic stuff and some tax stuff when I needed to, and sort of doing the identity and cultural stuff. It was, by the way, when I left the press gallery, I found it easier to interview politicians. So one of the interviews, just now thinking about it, still looking back on it, got a very expansive interview with John Howard after the 2001 election on multiculturalism, which is almost impossible to have been able to secure that interview if I was on the daily news hunt in Canberra in the 80s or 90s. Could have got other stories, but I couldn't have got that particular interview. And you could pitch from time to time, and this is kind of where I ended up becoming an author, because I sort of learned a skill set outside the more long-form writing, because I wasn't in the paper every day at that point. I had colleagues who thought that I wrote when I felt like it. Well, that's on them. They could think that, and maybe I did. But more importantly, once you leave the press gallery and none of that low-hanging fruit, politics, policy, that it's there for you, you have to force your way back into a newspaper, especially on a weekend, with something that really does stop traffic, that does make people sit and think about it. And that sort of journalism, bizarrely, is easy to pitch to a politician, just as getting a politician to do a long-form interview for a book. It's much easier to do it with them that way, because... But at that point, you have to think about something that they've been thinking about, and then you can almost give them license to feel not as threatened as they might have been in the combat of a daily day.
10: So they're going to be a little bit more reflective and possibly a little bit more transparent with you.
9: Yeah.
10: One would hope,
9: yeah. But sorry, back to the quality of the politics and its interaction with the gallery. I think the gallery, I still think the gallery gets an unfair knock on it. The operating environment with the speeding up of the news cycle and also the digital disruption. So bear in mind, that weapon of mass distraction, the iPhone, comes into being in 2008. And that 2007 election, whilst it's still an analog election, sort of a pre-social media election, it was run on digital time. So Kevin Rudd was everywhere. And John Howard, you know, couldn't keep up with him and, you know, allegedly, through that year, he'd fall asleep at cabinet meetings or at strategy meetings because he was just burnt out trying to keep up with Kevin, who's a younger version of him in those days. But that's the other part of covering daily politics that did it demoralise me? Probably did demoralise me, but I've got to be honest with you. I found it hard to take seriously somebody who'd turn up every day with the line of the day, which is hothoused in the leader's office. So every minister, every shadow coming up with the bullet points of the day. How can you engage as an old boffin like me with some young woodchuck who's who, whilst is very, very engaged in their portfolio, is not allowed to talk to you about that stuff. All they've got to talk to you about are the
10: other talking points that have been circulated that day.
9: Yeah.
10: Well, I'd be interested then as well in what you think of. I mean, the way that... You

0: you know, a lot of political journalism and that sort of interaction between the gallery now and politics runs now. For instance, we've just had this big announcement by Paul Sakal in the Sydney Morning Herald and The Age about Tony Burke's migration policy, for instance, this week. Now, the way the interaction there is, Burke's office has decided to give Paul Sakal the exclusive. And the way a lot of this runs is, I mean, I've heard of this actually being at the bottom of emails.
1: Yeah.
0: The terms of which they're getting this exclusive is, we're giving you this so-called exclusive. You're to write about it as long as you don't bring in any other voices.
1: Yeah, I have heard that.
0: Yeah. So basically they can say, this is the big policy announcement, but you can't bring in any other policy experts or maybe any other politicians or get any sort of reaction when you're first making the announcement. You've got to cleanly lay out what they're saying they're going to do, and you can't even critique it as a journalist until after it runs. Well, you could, but you won't get the drop again.
1: No. You could do a little swifty on any minister or any shadow that did this to you.
0: Mm.
1: You'd still accept the story if I was put in. Take Paul out of it because he's a good man.
0: He's just an example. Yeah.
1: But if I was given a drop, and the instructions were you can't ask anyone for comment. Well, there's two things you could do really quickly. You can still run the straight news story. Mm. You can put your own comment there beside it. And then as soon as you press go on the story, you've already got some comment backed up, which goes online. And in a sense, what would then happen, and you'd have to be pretty determined about this, and you'd want more than one journalist to do this, what would then happen is that hopefully you'd subtly educate a minister or a shadow that maybe it's better to get a more genuine run, first off. And let the cards fall where they may.
0: Mm.
1: And then it's your responsibility to keep selling this thing, not to give a nano drop to a media outlet on your own terms, and then hope that suddenly the Australian public are going to pick it up and understand what it is you do. There are ways to educate politicians. There are ways as journalists. But you're not trying to be a smartass about it. It's more about,
0: Better for democracy, isn't it?
1: Well, it's much better for democracy.
0: Yeah, absolutely. And again, speaking of this period, you know, we remember this period through personalities.
1: Yes.
0: And this is the, when I say this period, I mean the period that has really led us to where we are now, right?
1: Yeah.
0: And which you lay out so clearly in the book. So we remember it through the personalities of Rudd and Gillard and Abbott and Turnbull and Morrison. And we remember the coups and the instability. Do you think journalists were concentrating too much on that drama in Canberra and it led them to miss something much more profound happening underneath it?
1: That particular period makes no sense if you just talk about the leadership revolving door. All you say is, didn't Australian politics have a brain snap? But aren't you also interested in what happened beneath the surface? Like, where was Australia going at this point? Now, media-wise, I don't think that the media, well, the traditional print media and the old broadcast media, certainly not even the ABC, I don't think they had the troops on the ground and also the editorial confidence. And a lot of this goes to editorial confidence to say, well, definitely we're going to cover the coups, but we'll start maybe do a series on what's happening to Australia today. And strangely for me, to be able to come back and do a book on the obvious, part of these things are obvious, but that doesn't mean that it's not a revelation.
0: You used the 1999 Republic referendum. I thought this was really interesting, almost as like a case study in how politics and journalism can misread an electorate. Paul Kelly's immediate interpretation was essentially of two Australias, a confident, educated, metropolitan middle class versus a pessimistic battler constituency.
1: Yeah.
0: And you described that interpretation as appealing but deceptive. What do you think the media consensus got wrong in that, and how long down the hall do you think that carried on for? Is it still something that we're really getting wrong?
1: I think, you know, an Australian head of state was popular through most of the 90s.
0: Mm.
1: And the method, the appointment method, the parliamentary appointment method as opposed to a direct election method did on the ground affect the final vote. Some direct election Republicans voted no because they thought they'd get another referendum down the track. John Howard was able to begin to build the myth of the Howard era and the Howard battler on this result, you know, which is real Australia versus cosmopolitan Australia versus the inner cities. Now, if what Paul wrote, and Paul actually probably understands the nuance, but it the day after, the column does feel like this is the first take, and I'm going to need to come back to it. When I come back to that data and have a good look at what happened, the city and the state that was most affected by the recession.

0: election has turned traditional battler Australia, blue-collar Australia.
1: Well, Melbourne's industrial suburbs don't behave according to that story at all.
0: No. There's something else going on there. Sydney is much more divided, even though it's slightly majority Republic, but it's basically separated by the harbour. All of Western Sydney votes no, and the Labor seats in the inner south and inner southwest, and all the Liberal electorates in the eastern suburbs and north and along the north of the harbour and then around the northern beaches, they all vote yes. So there is, and Paul, in a way, I think, would have seen that on his home turf. Whereas I think if you think a little more about what was happening in the other parts of Australia, the cleavage, the biggest cleavage then, and it's the cleavage today which repeats in The Voice, is between Melbourne, inner Melbourne, and outback Queensland.
1: Mm.
0: The biggest gap between yes and no at both the referendum in 99 and again at The Voice in 2023 is between the electorate of Melbourne in the inner city of Melbourne, which Adam Band ended up winning, and the electorate of Maranawa, which is David Littleproud, the former National Party leader. That's the biggest cleavage in Australia today, outback Queensland versus metropolitan Melbourne, in a sense cosmopolitan multicultural Melbourne versus old Australia, the oldest part of Australia, outback Queensland. So, and that thing has been there for a while now. And in a funny way, the early 90s recession clarifies this particular breach. It's not economic, it's cultural. We've opened up the economy. Weirdly, the city that was sort of, you know, ground zero for the factory closes comes out of the recession much more cohesive and much more confident, because once the economy starts growing again, Melbourne is actually doing all right again. The rest of Victoria isn't, but Melbourne is doing all right again. The rest of the country looks down on Melbourne, and it does this a lot. And, you know, you've worked and lived in Melbourne, so you know what it's like.
1: Mm.
0: And it's always, you know, whose turn is it? It's sort of Melbourne's the first year of the lockdown, and then it was Sydney's in the second year.
1: Melbourne would argue it was Melbourne's turn the whole time, but copped it.
0: As a Melbournean, I think, I can acknowledge that my people do have a chip on their shoulder. There's a few things we get right, but we are fundamentally always waiting for the rest of Australia to validate us, and they shouldn't have to, and we should just get on with it.
1: I did notice that as when I lived in Melbourne. I even acquired it myself. Yes, because I became a fiercely proud Melburnian, and I loved living there, but I decided to adopt the chip on the shoulder and think that, you know,
0: for the rest we were of the very hunted.
1: Yeah. Yes, indeed, and I've relieved myself of that in the years since. But do you think then that, I guess, do you think there's a tendency then in political journalism to take extraordinarily complicated electoral results, as you have just laid out, and immediately construct a cultural narrative around it?
0: I think it's hard to avoid it in the short term, but that shouldn't stop you from going back.
1: And if
0: you've got a bit of humility about you, there's a couple of things in the book where I make clear that I've made some dud calls in the past.
1: And I wanted to ask about that.
0: I was happy to go back and revisit some of those stories.
1: You actually say in the book's introduction that you would spell out where your own reading of Australia has adapted.
0: Yeah.
1: And you say, if the new millennium hasn't forced you to check and correct long-held beliefs, you haven't been paying attention.
0: Exactly.
1: So I'm going to give you this opportunity now, not to give it away, but what are some of those like long-held beliefs that you found were challenged by you revisiting this stuff and sort of,
0: there's a couple of things. Firstly, the idea over the long run, and I think it still holds true over the long run, that Australia errs on the side of cohesion, and that we are a welcoming people. But at the moment, we're obviously, and this has been apparent well before this year, with the sort of return of Paul and Hanson Mark III, the Voice referendum showed us something that sort of less surprised about it the more I think about it, but it's not an assumption I would have had in the 90s or the first decade of the 21st century. Multicultural Australia can be just as mean-spirited when asked to think about something other than their own interests, i.e. national interests, just as mean-spirited as old Australia.
1: Mm.
0: And the referendum vote is 60-40 against the referendum. That part of Australia, whilst it may make the sort of progressive equation more viable in the long run, that part of Australia has clearly triggered a backlash from the outer suburbs and rural and regional Australia. And it's not just class-based, it's also based on, you know, a sort of more nebulous concept of identity or where, you know, who's the real Australian. The other one, and this is quite a big one actually, look, I think actually, there's two more. I think I underestimated the

0: how long the Howard era, how long that shadow the Howard era would cast. Whilst I understood the dynamics of the Howard vote, to think that it would last as long as 2019, it's not an assumption I would have made, say, covering the 2007 election. You know, that a dozen years after Howard, Howard's government falls and he loses his own seat, that a dozen years later, essentially the same electoral dynamic is still in play. Like, I didn't see that coming. But the thing, and it's certainly the case between the second book in this series, which is Australia's Second Chance, and Three Shocks, the position of China is something that I couldn't have anticipated. Maybe some people in the sort of international affairs branch of our thought places, academia and the like, maybe they knew that this was coming all along. But I thought China's incentives in the first decade of the 21st century would remain in the second decade of the 21st century to have a reasonable relationship with Australia, not put Australia in a position where it was forced to choose and not beat up on Australia in the way it did during the economic coercion of 2020. I thought that I think whilst Trump doesn't surprise me in the way it has come back, the interplay between Washington and Beijing was unknowable in that first decade of the 21st century when I was a daily journalist. And weirdly, because John Howard was able to validate this idea of that Santa Claus strongman thing he had during the mining boom, you know, when he had these big budget surpluses and kept flinging cash at the electorate whilst keeping the door to migration, skill migration open. You know, we had the world's best double transaction. We were digging on behalf of China and other countries that were developing quickly with an iron ore trade centred in WA, and we were also educating on our campuses, especially in Melbourne and Sydney, the best of the brightest of China. Now, I would have thought that that model of us would have lasted longer, but the other players have changed their behaviour. Forget America. In a way, you could sort of, you know, you could have foreseen America finally losing its way in the international order. You know, the things that seem to be working for us, both in terms of us as an open trading nation and an open migrant nation, and this is really what the third shock is really about. That part of our natural advantage is plural, a welcoming nation and also a nation that is pretty good diplomatically, able to get on with most nations. Obviously, the international environment's changed for us, but that also then affects the domestic environment, doesn't it? So the backlash that you're looking at against migration now, notwithstanding the fact that we are a majority migrant nation, I mean, who in their right mind at the end of the day, and I'm talking to you, Angus Taylor, who in their right mind would decide, having just lost two elections with a fundamental reason that you got smashed both times, which is that you unnecessarily alienated multicultural communities, who in their right mind would then think that the way back into power was to triple down on this thing and chase Pauline Hanson the right on cutting immigration? Look, I would have preferred, but I'm not surprised by this, by the way, I would have preferred Anthony Albanese and Angus Taylor to have made a joint migration reform statement together and just basically told the electorate, we are not playing this game.
1: All right, well, since you've brought it
0: gone
1: up.
0: Gone there.
1: Since
0: sorry.
1: You've gone there, yes, absolutely. Look, I of course, watched your appearance on the National Forum.
0: I didn't.
1: You didn't watch it back afterwards?
0: Why would you watch yourself back? I hate the sound of my own voice, but I definitely hate the sight of my own face.
1: George, what kind of journalist are you? I thought we were all a pack of narcissists.
0: No, you read your stuff back, but just to make sure that you haven't stuffed up, but you don't need to see yourself.
1: Well, I'm very relieved to hear that from you. But obviously the topic of migration, of course, comes up, right? And we are also speaking in the week that Home Affairs Minister Tony Burke has announced, as we've just been talking about, a new migration policy that he wants to roll out. He said something quite remarkable, actually, in his National Press Club speech. He said that since the Hawke years, Australia's population has grown around 75%, while the number of homes has grown to around 100%. He explicitly said that housing and the housing shortage we have is not caused by immigration. And we were just talking about migration. Of course, I'm going to housing because that seems to be the topic that keeps to continually come up, right? When people want to justify why they have concerns about immigration, housing is often the thing that they go to. His explanation centred on shrinking household size, yet he then argued migration must be moderated temporarily to allow housing supply to catch up. How can both of those arguments comfortably coexist? If migration didn't create the housing crisis, why is reducing migration becoming part of the political solution to it? I mean, do we actually know what problem we're trying to fix?
0: I think there's a political problem the government thinks it's trying to fix, which is, for whatever reason, the cost of living crisis, which if you did take a very, very orderly view of global affairs, is now inflation has returned because Donald Trump started a war in Iran. He can't win. He doesn't know how to finish. Mm-hmm. Now, that cost of living crisis, pretty much any time in Australian political history, certainly since the early 70s when you've had a run-up of inflation, it's anti-incumbent. And traditionally, when there's been economic strain in Australia, the migrant can is kicked.
1: Seems to be our favourite can.
0: Yeah, but at least one political party. Now, through the 70s and 80s, of course, there's a bit of bipartisanship because we're still winding back to white Australia policy, and then B, receiving refugees from Southeast Asia after the end of the Vietnam War. And through the 80s, up until the point, which I alluded to earlier, when John Howard tried to test bipartisanship on immigration before he returns to it, we're able to settle a number of people from non-white nations and non-European nations. So we did a pretty good job on that. So when there was tension going into the recession in the early 90s, and certainly Pauline Hanson, Mark I animates that tension in the second half of the 1990s, the political system didn't say, oh, okay, there's a political problem here, let's stop. It just continued. And in a way, it took the issue off the table.
1: I mean, Howard actually increased migration levels to such numbers we'd never previously seen.
0: So there's two things going on here. The step up in migration is a Howard-era policy, and that's the switch also in the emphasis from family reunion to skills. And we also switched from a traditional migrant model, you know, that post-war model, which is a more or lower skill sort of nation-building migrant to a high-end migrant that you need for your tech sector, for your doctors, your researchers, accountants even, because there was a shortage of accountants when the GST was introduced, although a few of the migrants that we took in then who did have GST experience were from South Africa. So, you know, we're colourblind on these unskilled migration. The second part is that the Howard government then moved the migration system into a form of a temporary worker, guest worker, a temporary visa. And that's that second decade. And in a sense, it's more benign neglect than active policy design. So through that second decade, we're running a sort of an elevated migration program with an increase in people on temporary visas. So not just students, but fruit pickers and also students switching categories. Now, that wasn't something that the coalition set out to do deliberately, but the governments of Abbott, Turnbull and Morrison just sort of let these numbers continue to click over. And remember, Labor in those days were trying to come at the coalition from the right, arguing about 457 visas, special visa classes and whatever. And Bill Shorten did say a couple of times he wanted to put Australian workers first, which is a dog whistle, for want of a better term. But apparently when Labor people do it, they're not rednecks. They're just, you know, just responding to trade union concerns. But if you think about this, let's start the story in 2021. So we locked down in 2020, and in the calendar year 2021, 84,000-85,000 people leave Australia in net terms. So more people are leaving than are coming the other way. A lot of expats are coming home, and a lot of temporary migrants are leaving, basically going home themselves. And that year, what happened to the property market when we had minus 85,000 migrants? Let's round it up to 85,000. What do you reckon happened to the property market? This thing that Tony Burke describes is happening in lockdown. Household sizes are shrinking. You're getting people leaving the city, taking their weekenders and making their principal residence to sort of
1: out in the regions.
0: Avoid. So you get a housing shortage, even though the building sector has not been shut down. You're getting a housing shortage. You've also got supply issues, and you also got approval issues. Like, we're really slow at building houses now.
1: I do want to challenge you on this actually a little bit, because. And I did notice that this was brought out, you said this during the National Forum. Yeah. You called housing both a supply problem and a distribution problem.
0: Yeah.
1: What do you mean by a supply problem? Because I would argue that in the regions there is a supply problem. But in the metropolitan cities, we do not have a supply problem. We have a distribution problem, and we have a housing affordability issue.
0: So we have a distribution and a supply problem in the cities. The thing is, our cities, in terms of where people want to live locationally, we're not building enough. Dwellings.
1: But we have.
0: We are in
1: dwellings,
0: the. We got an excess of stock in the inner city, but not in the middle ring suburbs. You've still got a generation of Australians clinging to rather big blocks, where most people want to live in these suburbs now. And in fact, the growth profile of the middle ring suburbs is much slower than the outer suburbs, where we're getting a lot of housing supply, and the inner city, where you're getting a lot of apartments built. Now, essentially, if you're thinking about the way the population story is moving now, most of the growth is in the four biggest cities, and you want most of those. And this is the way to think about the supply problem. Do you want to continue to push the boundary out and make your cities unlivable? Or do you want to be able to consolidate your city boundary and increase the density, especially in your middle ring suburbs? That's the supply issue. The supply issue is in the middle ring suburbs.
1: So, but is that still not possibly more of a housing affordability issue? Because, I mean, if you look at the 2021 census, it found that more than 1 million private dwellings were unoccupied on census night. That's not to suggest that they're, you know, simply a million.
0: Yeah, but you're also looking at lockdown. You're looking at lockdown, but yeah.
1: Permanently vacant. But there are plenty of reasons a dwelling might be empty that night, right? But it does point to the importance of utilisation and distribution. There's research which finds a very particular shortage that 348,000 affordable and available private rentals for Australia's lowest income households. The research that I've sort of been looking at is showing that it's sort of centering around lower income households.
0: Yeah, I'm not disagreeing with you.
1: Yeah. Do you think the supply problem is affordable housing? There's not enough affordable housing. Is that sort of what you're...
0: Well, I actually think that's the main issue.
1: Right.
0: But the second issue, which almost is a related issue, and that ultimately goes to the livability of your cities, is your middle ring suburbs.
1: Right.
0: We're just not getting enough development in those areas. People are reluctant because that's where a lot of...
1: Instead, we're putting up like penthouse apartments in... Yeah. For instance, there's a development earmarked in Willara, which is a very sort of she suburb just outside of the CBD here in Sydney, for those listening elsewhere. And, they're redeveloping this block and putting up this big apartment building, which is going to be filled with penthouses.
0: Yeah, yeah.
1: We don't need more penthouses.
0: But on the distribution side, I'm not disagreeing with you, by the way. I just think that if you're planning for the next million people that are coming to Melbourne in the next 10 years and the next 800,000 or so people that are coming to Sydney in the next 10 years, where are you going to put them, given that migrants and their kids are the predominant drivers of that population growth? Where do you want to put them? Do you want to continue to keep pushing them into the outer suburbs before infrastructure is there, before there's a train station, before there's enough green space for kids to be able to play, before you have schools, hospitals, magistrates' courts, all the things you need to basically keep a community functioning with the same access to services the people in the inner city and the middle ring suburbs have. One of the big problems over the last 20 years, and this really is a Howard era inheritance, and there's a cultural reason why every other nation has the same sort of problem as professionals are moving back in their city, elevating the price of the stock across the board. But, you know, when the capital gains tax discount was introduced and a fuse of negative gearing, and then there's also John Howard's problem trying to bed down the GST, it sets off a investor property boom, which has only now coming to an end. Now, for every investor, for every homeowner who buys an investment property, that's one fewer person in net terms who owns their home or is paying it off. So you increase the stock, the rental stock, but you're increasing the rental stock for rather a stupid investor, to be honest. That person who's buying the second home as a bit of a retirement fund, and they're not wanting to rent that place out to lower and middle income earners. They're being a bit snooty about it. And the other thing is because the property investor has already bumped out a middle income earner who in previous decades would be able to afford their own home. Once you put them into the rental market, up goes the rent. Mm-hmm. This thing took 20 years to create, and it is going to take a long, long time to unpick.
1: To really properly unravel.
0: Now, so let's go back to 2021. Migrants leave a house price boom and a supply shortage. Obviously, that's a temporary thing coming out of COVID. But then 2022, Scott Morrison, wanting to get the economy roaring again, flings the door open and 500,000 people come in net terms. And Tony Burke, bless him, I think it's finally occurred to him. He, when he took the job off Claire O'Neill, was trying to bed down this issue and wasn't. He thought he was taking one for the team, not mentioning it, because they had a bit of an issue with the High Court decision releasing a lot of those permanent detainees who had criminal records and, you know, were never going to be given a settlement path in Australia. We needed to get rid of them. That's basically what the story was. And then they're running free. And so that's a bit of a blow up. And Dutton's in his happy place because he's able to yell at Labor over immigration. When Burke took the thing over, there was no political impetus to say the previous coalition government has given us this sort of policy that doesn't make sense. We've inherited a 500,000. We're going to try and bring the number down. 500,000's overcooked it. We worry about the next house that's going to be built because clearly too many people are coming back since the doors flung open. It is an enormous compliment that the rest of the world is paying Australia, everyone wanting to come here. But let's just slow it down for a sec, because more importantly, I need you as an Australian voter to understand that we've inherited a dog of a policy from the previous coalition government, and it's a complex fix. But they didn't do that. They didn't do that in the first 12 months, the first 24 months, or the first 36 months. 2026 arrives. They've just won a landslide in 2025. Hanson's come back and is now threatening Labor seats as well as coalition seats. And suddenly we're having a migration debate. And it looks like they're defending their own policy rather than trying to fix their inheritance. But 4 years into the life of a government, 4.5 years into the life of government, it's really on them that they didn't see this
1: but
0: as a bigger issue.
1: But weren't these measures cooked up in response to One Nation, largely? I mean, because
0: Well, yes and no. It looks like they're responding to One Nation, but the choices they've made tells you that they've decided not to follow One Nation. So,
1: well, no, they're not, no, because One Nation, as you pointed out the other night on the National Forum. I mean, that would crash the economy.
0: If we did what
1: One Nation was suggesting.
0: Yeah, but now the question for them is, are they now able to defend the idea of a multicultural Australia? So that, I think the problem that they've got now is having tried to fix the system and then hope the lived experience in the next few years will take the heat out of the issue.
1: But what is the migration problem?
0: What is the migration program?
1: If you ask me, as
0: a policy wonk.
1: Well, yeah, exactly. I mean,
0: unfortunately, we don't have a migration program that's built for the 21st century. So we're running a temporary permanent migration thing with a guest worker thing attached to it. When what we should be doing, especially at the skill and international students, especially looking to recruit the best of the best and then finding work for them in their area of speciality, not taking them a step or two down in terms of their qualifications. And
1: so your concerns are more around the fact that we actually exploit a lot of migrants that come here.
0: Oh, absolutely. Absolutely.
1: Yeah.
0: No. And also not just exploit, but we're also sending this bizarre message to the rest of the world that we're not really that serious in the competition for talent. Canada's a little more serious. UK is now coming on board. The Americans, of course, are now sort of smashing the idea of their sort of green card model of attracting the best of the best. We really should have been thinking almost from the day Trump comes back in recruiting as many Yanks as we possibly could. We could have cherry-picked some of their best to basically send a message to the nation at large and also older Australians that we are legitimately colourblind. We will go recruit white people as well as people from Asia and from North Asia and the subcontinent and from Africa. Like, that can't be a hard thing to do.
1: Okay. What you're saying here, I'm not hearing a lot of that.
0: No, and that's one of my frustrations with this government at the moment is that they didn't understand the complexity of their inheritance. And also couldn't see further down, far enough into the future to want to inoculate the nation against the risk of a polarisation based around race. By the way, it's a polarisation that Labor probably won't lose in the end because we're a majority migrant nation. Right. It's hard to see how one nation win a majority based on this ticket.
1: That. Okay,
0: yeah.
1: Right. So
0: it's just hard to see it.
1: Yeah. So you don't think One Nation is the threat that we're being told they present?
0: So Labor people and Liberal people and a lot of gallery journalists are thinking about Pauline Hanson will turn a Prime Minister. Look, this is way too early in the term of a federal government. Way too early to be jumping up and down about opinion
1: polls.
0: And
1: it's still 2 years before an election, really.
0: Yeah, and we've had so the most important elections, we've had actual elections, which gives you a really good idea on the geography of the One Nation vote, coming at the expense of the coalition vote primarily. Obviously, it's coming at Labor too in some of the outer suburbs that are wider than the nation at large. And I do use this phrase wider deliberately. Older Australians as opposed to newer Australians predominate in some of these areas. I don't see what has fundamentally changed in the Australian electorate in 26 that invalidates what are realignment elections in 25 and 22.
1: There does seem to be a lot of grievance because, again, on that topic of migration, you know, the other thing that we talk about on this topic, if we're not talking about housing, we also then talk about, you know, our favourite sort of buzz term, social cohesion.
0: Yeah.
1: And, you know, on the forum the other night, John Anderson, the former Deputy Prime Minister,
0: yeah.
1: Howard's deputy, former Deputy PM,
0: yeah.
1: was talking about the sorts of migrants that we want here.
0: Look, one of the concerns in the political system for the people who are still thinking about these things is that the way the algorithm's working, it radicalises and it hothouses conspiracy theories and very, very tribal identities across, depending on the topic, right? You get polarisations now almost the norm because of the way social media algorithms are working. So Australians really do need... My concern is not John's concern, which is about who comes in. My concern is about who's here and the information they're receiving.
1: So the way that the electorate responds to who's coming in almost, or because of what they're...
0: Well, I'm less concerned about who's coming next, and I'm more concerned about the electorate at the moment being polarised by place and by ethnic identity. And also by education. These polarisations now almost built into the system, right? So misinformation and sort of, you know, bad faith, malign information, they're two kind of different things. Misinformation or sort of conspiracy theories, you know, those things can get cooked up. But there are other things now happening, and we do know this because one of the reasons the social media ban for kids is to pretty much stop kids from growing up in this idea that boys can treat girls a certain way. Mm. Where the hell does that stuff come from? It's certainly not taught at home, and it's not taught in school, and it's not even taught in sort of young people's face-to-face lives. It's something that's getting hothoused in manospheres. It's something that's getting hothoused in conspiracy
1: forums. So you have concerns about things like, for instance, the Great Replacement Theory, which is really circulating online, and how
0: I don't
1: that...
0: think it'll go... Maybe less so the Great Replacement Theory. It's more social media's ability to separate you from one another. And that's where my cohesion concern is. My cohesion concern is different to John Anderson's. I probably need to spell this out. My concern is that if you fracture the country as it is now, because you could stop migration and crush the economy, tank the economy, or whatever phrase I used at the time. You could stop migration cold and then run the recession experiment and then, you know, get back on the horse.
1: The recession
0: again.
1: Experiment.
0: You could book the
1: Perhaps
0: recession
1: as,
0: experiment.
1: As opposed to the recession we had to have, maybe that could be the recession that we deserved.
0: Well, okay, you can do that. But how does that change? How does zero migration change?
1: Yeah.
0: How does zero migration change the cohesion equation?
1: You begin the conclusion with a question, the conclusion of your book. Your provocation is politics reflects our identity shocks, but can it resolve them?
0: Yeah.
1: You spent more than 300 pages working towards an answer. Can it?
0: In the short term, no. In the long term, it has to. So, look, I'm a short-term pessimist, but a long-term optimist. It's almost becoming my stump line on the book tour, but I actually do mean that. I think, in a way, the best time in Australian public life... There are two periods. One coming out of the Depression in the 1930s was the way we handled the Second World War. A bit tricky in the first couple of years, but we had a really unified home front. And then the post-war reconstruction, which was a bipartisan policy. You know, it begins with the Curtin government, then carries over to Chifley, who was Curtin's treasurer, and then Menzies picks this thing up and continues to run with it. Like, I physically wouldn't exist on this earth if Menzies hadn't continued the bipartisanship of the post-war reconstruction in and around European migration, right? So think about that long run of Australian creativity, policy creativity, and cohesion as well, because we're a pretty cohesive society in the 50s and 60s. Pretty boring place, but pretty cohesive. That came off the back of not just one depression, but a really, really difficult First World War, because on the home front we were divided over a question of conscription, and the 1890s Depression. So Australia kind of had to fail for about 20 or 30 years before it pulled its head out of its own proverbial. That 80s and 90s reform era is really a reaction to the joint shame that comes out of the 70s for both sides of politics, which is, you know, elevated unemployment and inflation, the budget breaking, because we go into deficit then, and also you know, Australia making things that Australians didn't want to buy. So that reform era of the 80s and 90s does have a long run-up of policy, collective policy failure. A couple of good things were still happening in the 70s on the social policy front, but the economy wasn't working anymore. This thing
1: there were a lot of global factors.
0: Yeah, exactly. But there are global factors.
1: That,
0: but there was also this survival instinct that kicks in by the 80s, which is Australia has to be a better version of itself to be able to survive, which is, again, our post-war and our 80s, 90s version. And regardless of what happens to the two-party system within that story, you've got a lot of creativity, right? And you've got a lot of shared understanding of national interest. So sadly, I think because we've been running almost uninterrupted growth runs since the early 90s recession, notwithstanding the one quarter of COVID lockdown when the economy goes into reverse, we're 35 years of a very, very long growth run. Fair bit of complacency gets built up in your society then, plus the fragmentation that comes from social media. Something would have to go wrong. For it to be fixed. And whilst I probably prefer a muddle through, my short-term pessimism on muddle through and we sort of come out the other end and figure it out, that's potentially a scenario I can see, but it's not what our history tells us. Our history tells us we have to go backwards first before we can fix this joint.
1: Right, because, I mean...
0: And unfortunately, I think that's where I'm at the moment in terms of our short-term pessimism.
1: Okay.
0: I think we might be... A recession is coming sooner or later. And weirdly, this is where I do see a potential for long-term optimism between city and country, a shared gift of migration, which maintains the viability of rural and regional communities because their population story is stagnation or decline. So they're going to get more diverse. And we know about Australia, and it's been the case since European settlement, and we know it's certainly the case prior to European settlement because couple of hundred language groups with a decent welcome to country cultural story? Like this is quite a model, quite a cohesive model that was there before European settlers arrived, and it's a model we tend to navigate towards in the long run. The thing where I would get optimistic in the long run is that there's clearly a political and also social movement in about building bridges between city and country again on a shared understanding that migration is a gift to be properly allocated to the regions that need it most.
1: All right. Short-term pessimism, long-term optimism. You are usually right about most things, George, so I'm going to put a lot of faith in you.
0: Thank you for that.
1: George Regalogenis.
0: I'm sure I get it wrong eventually. If I'm not wrong already.
1: Let's not hope this time. George Regalogenis, thanks so much for joining us on
0: Lovely.
1: Fourth Estate.
0: Thank you very much, Tina.
1: And thank you for listening. George Megalogenis's new book, Three Shocks, Who We Are Becoming in the 21st Century, is published by Penguin Random House. Thanks so much for listening. If you've been doing so via radio and would like to hear the extended version of this discussion, just head to the Fourth Estate podcast. You'll find all of our full-length programs there. And if you do so, don't forget to leave us a review, give us a rating and subscribe. It actually helps other people find us, and that way you'll never miss an episode. If you have any thoughts on this program or any others, please do get in touch. FourthEstate@2SER.com is our email address. You can also reach us on X, formerly known as Twitter. Our handle is Fourth Estate AU. A huge thanks to my producer on editorial and socials, Amelia Crouch. I'm Tina Quinn. Thanks so much for joining us, and we'll catch you next time on Fourth Estate. Bye for now.

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2: Hello, I'm Laura Devoy. The Communications Minister says the Digital Duty of Care Bill will set basic safety standards for the online services Australians use every day. Annika Wells introduced the bill to Federal Parliament this morning. It would see social media users able to opt in to algorithms. Ms. Wells says once passed, it would take a year to come into effect.
3: This transactional period will provide time for the making of any necessary rules and regulatory guidance material to ensure industry is able to put in place measures to meet the new compliance requirements in time for the digital duty of care to come into effect.
2: The bill is set to face a Senate inquiry.